All right, everybody. I hope you're having a good time out there dancing to some music. We're going to get into a little bit of Que Calor. We just had some Afro Medusa, the Pasilda extended remix. I remember listening to that so long ago, but we're just about to get into some new stuff. So let's get to it.

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That was the Two Doors Down of little less known song by Dolly, the DJ Industrial Badger remix. We're about to get into Faith by Jules and Sparks remix by Galantis and Dolly, which was a really great release about 10 years ago, and we should listen to it.

there was this DJ who was like kicking off. I don't know what he was doing, but it was sick, man. Like, he was like hands in the air. And then this cat walked in, you know, not like a cat, like a feline cat, like a real, like, you know what I'm saying, dog, like cats and dogs. It was raining. It wasn't raining, we were raining.

That was Ironic by Alanis Morissette, the Andrew Weiss extended mix. And we're going to get into none other than Kenny Rogers and Dolly Parton, Islands in the Stream remix.

response to this.

That was the Kilo Vila edit of Dolly's Hard Candy Christmas off of the Best Little Whorehouse in Texas movie. I found that randomly on SoundCloud and I like messaged him on Instagram because I was so desperate to get any and every mix of Dolly. So thank you so much to Kilo Vila for making that a downloadable track. I hope you're really happy that I got to play this for you. Just really quick, we've got some announcements. Again, I'm Nandito Maldito here at WOOL 91.5 FM, Black Sheep Radio. You're listening to Brokeback Disco with me, Nandito Maldito. And here we have some announcements. Saturday, August 29th, 2026, the biodegradable, bio-based, bio-what? The Wyndham Solid Waste Management District is reminding compost contributors that not everything labeled green or bio belongs in the compost. When it comes to manufactured products such as bin liners and takeout containers, look for the words certified compostable along with third-party certification such as BPI, TUV, CMA, or EN13432. Labels such as biodegradable, bio-based, and bioplastic do not necessarily mean a product can be composted at WSWMD. Without the proper certification, these products should go in the trash rather than the compost. WSWMD says confusing green marketing can result in plastic contamination that breaks down into tiny pieces and can make its way through the compost screening process. WSWMD is one of only a small number of Vermont composting facilities that accepts certified compostable materials, so knowing what belongs in the compost helps protect this important community resource. For a complete list of acceptable compost materials, visit WyndhamSolidWaste.org. If you're unsure whether a product is compostable, contact WSWMD and ask for Alex Extension 113. All right, y'all, we're at the end of our show today. Again, it's been a really sad week for some of us with Dolly passing, but we're going to end it with one of our best. This is I Will Always Love You, the Saint Ego remix.

0: such a great remix. Again, good night, everybody. This was Maldito Nandito Maldito with Brokeback Disco here at WOOL 91.5 FM, Black Sheep Radio. Have a good night. Keep dancing. Happy 11/11.
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Howdy, and welcome back to our little spot on your listening device we proudly call What a Long Strange Trip It's Been. And we've got lots of great music planned for our show today. So if you can, grab your favorite beverage, kick back, and let's enjoy some music. And we started our show with a Chicago, Illinois musician named Andrew Saw. Lavender Cowboy is from his debut album titled American Rough that came out in June. And North Carolina musician H.C. McIntyre joined him on this tune and a couple others from the album. And next up we have Denise LaGraza, another Chicago musician, with Boy, the Blues Have Been Blue to Me. It's from her new album named A Crossroads Communion, which also came out in June.

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That was a duo from San Luis Obispo, California, who called themselves Bob and Wendy. The tune California Medley came out in June, and they've put out a few other singles, but no full-length album yet. And Nashville-based Nathan Evans Fox was in front of them with Little Bit of Shine. It's off his new album that came out in May titled Heirloom. And Denise LaGraza started that set with Boy, the Blues Have Been Blue to Me. And next on our long, strange trip, we have a Boston, Massachusetts trio who call themselves Heiny Habits. Anything He Was is from their sophomore album titled Keepers, which came out on August 28th.

That was Nashville's Molly Tuttle and the Golden Highway doing a great bluegrass version of Jefferson Airplane's 1967 tune, White Rabbit. It's from their 2024 EP titled Into the Wild. And this next set has some tunes from bands that have been around since the days when Jefferson Airplane came out with that song. And we'll start with the Strawberry Alarm Clock. The band formed in L.A. in 1966, and five of the six original members are still with us. And Blow Your Mind is from their first album since 2012, titled Where's One?

That was Rough and Twisted, and it's by the Rolling Stones, who formed in London in 1962, and some say is the greatest rock and roll band of all time, and some say they're the Bad Boys of rock and roll. It's a cut from their 32nd studio album that came out in July titled Foreign Tongues. And in the middle of that set, we had another band from London that formed in 1965 called Savoy Brown. That's All I Want, Baby, is from their 2026 re-release of their 2009 album, Too Much of a Good Thing, which also came out in July. And the Strawberry Alarm Clock started that bunch of tunes with Blow Your Mind. And as our long, strange trip continues, we have Seattle, Washington musician Sarah Cahoon with Pulling Up Roots, which is from her August 28th release titled I've Missed You All These Years.

That was Nashville musician Aaron Lee Tazjan, who's played and toured with many of the Nashville musicians from Sheryl Crow to Jason Isbell, Todd Snyder, and many more, along with his own solo career. Lost and Alone is from his album titled Get Over It, Underdog, which came out in July. Next, we have another great musician from the Chicago area. Her name is Ella O'Connor Williams, and her stage name is Squirrel Flower. The tune Not Me is from her sixth album named Say a Prayer to the Gods of Getting Me Going, which came out August 21st.

That was the Mike Jacoby Electric Trio out of Long Beach, California, doing Welcome to the Family. It's a title track from their new album that came out at the end of July. And I guess I have to call it a day for this week. I hope the music was pleasing to your ears and you were able to take it all in to keep you going till next week. And it's always a pleasure to share the music from all these musicians who, with any luck, will soon become household names. So we'll finish up the show with Margot Silker, who now calls Goldendale, Washington, her home. Her new album comes out in October called Little White Cross, and here's the title track to it. See you next week.

0: I hope you enjoyed our show today, and I'd like to thank all of you for listening and everyone who helped to make this show possible. Music is our common language. I'm Wally Bowen, your host of What a Long Strange Trip It's Been. And until next time, have a grateful day.
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This is Floydian Slip, your weekly hour of Pink Floyd. I'm Craig Bailey. This is show 1585. Coming up on this broadcast, from the dark side of the moon, Floyd from Animals, and the Piper at the Gates of Dawn. Got some soundtrack stuff from the late 60s, early 70s, solo stuff by Rick Wright. Also our Floydian slip-up, not Floyd, but something with a connection. Let's start out this week's broadcast with Pink Floyd out on the road. This is live from Pulse.

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0: broadcasting from the dark side of the moon every week. You're listening to Floydian Slip, your weekly hour of Pink Floyd. I'm Craig Bailey. This is show 1585. It's David Gilmour out live, recorded April 30th, 1984 at the Hammersmith Odeon, London. And it was out the following month on VHS. They called it Pink Floyd's David Gilmour. I hope they didn't pay somebody too much to think up that title. At least you knew what you were getting when you bought it. I think the notion was that a lot of people didn't know David by name. So best to get the name Pink Floyd in there. Blue Light was the track that was one of the singles from David's then-current solo album, About Face. We began the show this week with live stuff from Pulse. That was Floyd out touring the Division Bell album from 1995, track that goes back to The Wall, you might be familiar. Run Like Hell was the opener this week. Still to come on this broadcast from the dark side of the moon, music from Animals and the Piper at the Gates of Dawn. We've got some solo stuff by Rick Wright. Our Floydian slip-up, that's when we play something not by the Floyd, but something connected. Be listening for that. We'll take you back to the late 60s. Movie music from the film More. That's next.
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0: Where the final cut is just the beginning. This is Floydian Slip, an hour of music by Pink Floyd on Black Sheep Radio from the island in Bellis Falls.

0: Floydian Slip, your weekly hour of Pink Floyd. This has been program 1585. We'll finish it with Pigs, three different ones from Animals, 1977. I'm Craig Bailey. Next week, it's the soft side of the moon. We'll listen to the softer side of Pink Floyd. Join us then. Floydian Slip is a Random Precision production.
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0: 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This is Floydian Slip on WOOL. Black Sheep.

0: Floydian Slip, your weekly hour of Pink Floyd. I'm Craig Bailey with the show 1585. A couple of soundtrack numbers for our second set this week from Zabriskie Point, 1970. Film directed by Michelangelo Antonioni. Have you seen it? It's kind of your typical foreignish kind of film from the late 60s, early 70s. I call it a foreign film. The director, I guess, was foreign to the U.S. at least, but it was shot here in the U.S. Country Song was the track. Before that, from Moore, another film soundtrack from the previous year, we heard Crying Song.
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0: The life of Syd Barrett, founding member of Pink Floyd, is full of unanswered questions. Though he named the group and wrote their first two hit songs, Barrett was later pushed out of the band by its members, who were convinced he was having an LSD-induced psychotic breakdown.
1: Freudian Slip, an hour of Pink Floyd.

0: All things Pink Floyd. This is Floydian Slip, show 1585. I'm Craig Bailey. That is our slip up for this week when we play you something not by the Floyd, but something with a connection. That's a group called Wind in the Willows from their only album, self-titled album, that came out in 68. We had Wheel of Changes. Wind in the Willows taking its name from the Kenneth Graham book, The Wind in the Willows, a classic children's novel from 1908. What's the Floyd connection? Pink Floyd's first album came out 59 years ago this summer. It was originally titled Projections. There was even some advertising done playing off from that title. But they changed it fairly late in the game to The Piper of the Gates of Dawn, which comes from Chapter 7 of The Wind in the Willows. So that's the Floyd connection. Wind in the Willows, taking its name from the children's book, and The Piper of the Gates of Dawn, taking its name from Chapter 7 of the same book. Wind in the Willows, most famous, best known for one of its vocalists, Debbie Harry, was in that group, went on to be in Blondie. Other thing of note for that album, produced by Artie Kornfeld, he would go on just after it came out to be the co-promoter of Woodstock. Artie Kornfeld and Michael Lang were the two guys behind the Woodstock Music Festival. Wind in the Willows, this week's Floydian slip-up, taking its name from the Kenneth Graham novel, as does The Piper at the Gates of Dawn. Wheel of Changes, this week's Floydian slip-up. We heard from Piper before that. It was Bike and Rick Wright's solo in there. From 78's Wet Dream, we heard Holiday.
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From a 14-CD box set, Giant Stadium 1987, 1989, 1991. That is the Grateful Dead from June 16th, 1991. As the title of the box set suggests, yes, those are Grateful Dead shows from Giant Stadium from those selected years and something from the 1991 show. Now, the following night, June 17th, 1991, that show got sent to the big screens not too long ago. It was featured for Meetup at the Movies, an annual event that began in 2011 where Grateful Dead performance goes to the big screens around the globe. But had to throw something on from June 16th, 1991. And also 1991, kind of getting in the spotlight a little bit more. There is a new release out of the Grateful Dead's vault that features Grateful Dead music from Boston of 1991. But there you heard Bertha, a show opener for over 150 shows. Although it's going to open this hour of Grateful Dead music, that wasn't the show opener for June 16th, 1991. That was the second song that Grateful Dead performed that night. They opened the show with Picasso Moon, a song that really didn't have the history as in-depth as Bertha. Picasso Moon started getting played in the late 80s, whereas Bertha started getting on set list in the early 70s. But Picasso Moon was a show opener. A little less than 20 Grateful Dead concerts opened the show with Picasso Moon. And that new release out, although Bertha didn't get played on this release, talking about the new release called Dave's Picks Volume 59, Picasso Moon was the second to last song in the first set on 9/26/91 Boston. And we are going to hear the second set jam sequence a little bit later here on the official tapes, which includes some drums in space, some far out stuff. And looking at how the sort of the planets aligned, no pun intended, with this Boston show, but also with Mickey Hart, one of his solo releases, Planet Drum. That studio album won a Grammy Award for Best World Music of 1991, the first year which the award was given. It also reached number one on the Billboard chart for top world music album. So I would like to think that the drums in space of 91 really had kind of a cool sound to it, knowing that Mickey Hart had just released Planet Drum. And this track that I'm going to play for you, always looking for a reason to play some solo Mickey Hart or any of the individual band members in the Grateful Dead. This track represents the struggle of life and death. Instruments include the beam, which is what Mickey Hart would use during drums in space at Grateful Dead shows. But also the instruments include wooden shoes and a giant hoop drum from the Arctic Circle. This is the official tapes.

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the official tapes.

0: This is the official tapes Grateful Dead radio program, where we crack open the vault to get into the official releases from the Grateful Dead's vault. That is They Love Each Other, recorded December 18th, 1973 in Florida. That was something from Dave's Picks Volume 58, which came out in 2026. And that release actually had a connection going back to Dick's Picks Volume 1, which was released in 1993. And that show was from December 19th, 1973. So we got the night before with Dave's Picks Volume 58. And to make it even a little bit more confusing, this newest release, Dave's Picks Volume 59, has a connection to Dick's Picks Volume 17. So Dick's Picks Volume 17, released in 2000, features some of the show from September 25th, 1991. Well, Dave's Picks Volume 59 features the show after Dick's Picks Volume 17. We're going to get into that here a little bit. And we're going to start off with Space. And before They Love Each Other, we actually heard You Do Chant from Mickey Hart and Planet Drum, which was released right around the same time as this Boston show. We're going to start it off with Space on the official tapes. It's a Grateful Dead radio program where we get into the official releases and the newest release coming up.
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0: That jam sequence wouldn't have looked out of place in 1970, but that is the Grateful Dead in September of 1991. Something from the latest release out of the Grateful Dead's vault, Dave's Picks Volume 59, where we get a show from September 26, 1991 at Boston Garden. We heard Space going into the other one, into Dark Star, into a goosebump-inducing version of Addicts of My Life, and then closing out that second set with Good Lovin'. That is from Boston Garden, September of 1991, and that is what we got from the start of disc number 3 on a 3-CD release, Dave's Picks Volume 59. And this is the radio program where we feature the official releases from the Grateful Dead's vaults, the official tapes.
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Now there's a transition for you. We started out the show tonight on the train to Scottville with some music from Linton Kwesi Johnson, who you might guess is one of our birthday celebrants this evening. Linton Kwesi Johnson, born on August 24th, 1952, celebrating his 74th birthday this week. And one of the people who really inspired me to get interested in this music, this from his solo debut album, which is called Forces of Victory, came out in 1979, and his first record came out under name of Poet and the Roots, and it was a few years earlier, and a magnificent album. Anything Linton Kwesi Johnson does is highly recommended, and we're wishing him, one of my musical heroes, a very happy birthday and many more. We actually had him on the show a number of years back when he came in to do some lecture stuff at the University of Michigan. Pleasure meeting him, and that's where we got that cool idea at the beginning of the show. Welcome to Train to Scottville. I'm Brian Tomczyk, here to usher you through a journey into time. The 1960s and 70s in Jamaica, specifically. Good music to follow. Enjoy.

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Well, I kind of got into this Studio One groove that I couldn't escape from, so you'll have to forgive me. Just kidding. We're listening to a Studio One groove by the Sound Dimension. A thing called Forgive Them Version. We heard Alton Ellis, of course, and his great cover of Tyrone Davis's Can I Change My Mind. We heard two from John Holt. That was kind of an accident. I queued up the wrong song and we got two instead of one. Strange Things was the one I was gonna play. A Love I Can Feel is the one that I miscued. So two great songs. And then Delroy Wilson, a quadruple play from Studio One. Quintuple if you include the instrumental we're playing. Delroy Wilson doing Gonna Make It. We heard Rudy Mills, produced by the great Derek Harriott on Long Story. Pioneers did Rudy's Are the Greatest. And then over the first break tonight, we had Easter Bonnet from Roland Alfonso. And we opened up with our birthday celebrant, one of our birthday celebrants, Lytton Kwesi Johnson, doing Juan Figo Rave from his Forces of Victory album, 1979. Kind of started at the end of our chronological period, but that's okay. We can break the rules sometimes. I'll switch gears a little bit. I got some Roy Shirley queued up. I think we're going to hear some Gregory Isaacs in the next set. Who knows what else?

Okay, Tommy McCook blowing his horn in the background, and we're going to back it down for this last set real quick and get into our last one. I've been having a lot of spontaneous inspiration here tonight, so longer sets. Lee Perry with Captive, and a couple produced by Lee Perry. The Upsetters with Must Reach You, and of course the original version from The Untouchables with Can't Reach You. I wasn't able to look that up, but that voice sounded like Tony Tough singing lead in that song. I suspect, not for sure. Great sax instrumental from Carl Bryan, Carl Cannonball Bryan, as he is known sometime, Hot Shot. And we open up the set with Wonderful People from Roy Shirley. I promised you some Gregory Isaacs. We got that coming up next. We're going to run short on time tonight, so I may just have to fade this

DJ Jacob Miller, you can give me my regard. And if you see Rankin Slackness, the man called General Echo, you can give him my regard. And if you see Dan Cosmic Drummond, you can give him my regard.

Well, that was that. Ruby Edwards at All Stars taking us out tonight on the train to Scottville with Revenge, version 2. Ruby Edwards produced Maroon, some British reggae, covering Bob Marley's Talking Blues, of course, preceded by Prince Fareyes, tribute to Bob Marley. We heard Big Youth before that with Hot Afaya, Iroy with No Shadow, and as promised, we had a double play of early Gregory Isaacs solo stuff, Don't Go, and we started the set out with Dancing Floor, which was actually a Prince Buster production. That's it for us tonight on the train to Scottville. Thank you for listening. I love bringing you records, so let's do it again next week. How about that? I'll be here. I hope you will, too. The show is produced at WCBN in Ann Arbor, Michigan. 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So figure out where you want to listen and listen again. Share it with your friends. I'm Brian Tomczyk. I'll see you next time.

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0: From Toronto and Chicago, this is Democracy Now! President Trump's warned Iran will be blown off the face of the earth if U.S. warships are targeted in the Strait of Hormuz. In the latest attempt to address the energy crisis, the U.S. has launched Project Freedom, a military effort to, quote unquote, guide commercial ships out of the Gulf despite the Iranian blockade. Will the strategy work, and can the fragile ceasefire hold? We'll speak with Rutgers professor Toby Jones. Then to the Federal Communications Commission targeting of Disney, the parent company of ABC, after President Trump and the First Lady called for ABC to fire late-night comedian Jimmy Kimmel again. We'll talk to the lone Democratic FCC commissioner, Ana Gomez.
1: I think it's very important that all of us speak up, speak out, and push back when we see that our government is interfering in our free speech, our freedom of assembly, and our free press. And that includes the corporate parents. As I mentioned before, capitulation breeds capitulation, but courage breeds courage.
0: We'll also speak about the proposed mega merger between Paramount and Time Warner Discovery. If approved, CBS, CNN, and HBO would all be owned by the one company. And we look at a growing funding crisis impacting an often overlooked corner of public media, public access television.
2: It's happening everywhere. Cord cutting. Outdated law. FCC threats. Federal grant cancellations. Doors are being closed. And over 1,500 local media stations across the nation are being punished.
0: All that and more coming up. Welcome to Democracy Now!, democracynow.org, The War and Peace Report. I'm Amy Goodman. President Trump's warned Iran will be blown off the face of the earth if U.S. warships are targeted in the Strait of Hormuz. Trump's renewed threat to destroy Iran came as the Pentagon rebranded its war from Operation Epic Fury to Project Freedom, turning its focus to reopening the Strait of Hormuz to commercial traffic. On Monday, Iranian state media said the U.S. had fired on small cargo boats carrying goods and passengers, killing five civilians. U.S. Central Command confirmed it had attacked several boats, but insisted they were threatening commercial vessels. Separately, the United Arab Emirates said it had come under attack from drones and missiles that caused a fire at an oil facility at the port of Fujairah. The port is outside the Strait of Hormuz and is one of few export routes that doesn't require transiting through the strait. Three Indian nationals were injured in the attack. Iran claimed it was not responsible. Meanwhile, in Washington, D.C., a man who scaled the Frederick Douglass Bridge to protest the war in Iran remained on the bridge overnight and into a fifth consecutive day. Guido Reichstadter, a veteran and father of two from Florida, said in a statement, quote, "I'm calling on the people of the United States to bring an immediate end to the Trump regime's illegal war in Iran and the removal of the regime's power through mass, nonviolent, direct action and non-cooperation," unquote. Iran executed three men on Sunday in connection with anti-government protests earlier this year. Mehdi Rezuli, Mohammad Reza Miri, and Ibrahim Dolatabadi were all hanged in Mashhad. According to Iran Human Rights Monitor, Iran carried out 656 executions in the first 3 months this year. Since March, during the U.S.-Israeli war in Iran, there have been 24 political executions. Meanwhile, Nobel Peace Laureate Narges Mohammadi has been hospitalized in critical condition after collapsing in Zanjan prison. She suffered a heart attack in March and has since experienced chest pain, severe headaches, and double vision. But authorities continue to deny her transfer to specialist care in Tehran. Mohammadi has been arrested 13 times and sentenced to a cumulative 31 years in prison. She received the Nobel Peace Prize in 2023 for her advocacy against torture and the death penalty in Iran. In Gaza, Israeli strikes killed at least three Palestinians in separate attacks Monday. Earlier today, an Israeli drone attack killed a Palestinian in Gaza City, leaving several others badly injured. On Sunday, an Israeli military broadcaster reported its forces had expanded control of the Gaza Strip to nearly 60% of the territory and were prepared to resume a full-scale assault if ordered. In the occupied West Bank, Israeli forces shot and killed a 26-year-old Palestinian man Monday as they raided a busy commercial area of Nablus. Naif Samarablus died after he was shot in the head. He'd reportedly just dropped his wife at a nearby hospital to give birth to their first child. At least four others, including two children, were struck and wounded by live ammunition. The U.S. military says it launched another strike on a vessel in the Caribbean, killing two people Monday. The Trump administration once again claimed the vessel was carrying drugs without providing any evidence. Since September, the Pentagon says it's killed at least 188 people in strikes on boats in the Caribbean and Eastern Pacific. The attacks have been widely condemned as illegal. Ukraine's interior minister says Russian attacks on Monday killed 14 people and wounded at least 60 others across multiple regions of Ukraine, with reports of heavy shelling and damage to residential areas. Russia's latest assault came as President Vladimir Putin said he would declare a unilateral ceasefire in Ukraine for Friday and Saturday as Russia marks Victory Day, commemorating the 81st anniversary of the defeat of Nazi Germany in World War II. Meanwhile, Russia faces a growing environmental disaster along its Black Sea coast after Ukraine struck the oil refining port of Tuapse for the fourth time in less than 3 weeks. The attacks created large oil spills, huge clouds of acrid smoke, and toxic black rain that fell on residents and contaminated more than 30 miles of coastline. In New Orleans, a federal appeals court blocked criminal court clerk Calvin Duncan from taking office Monday, which was scheduled to be his first day on the job. Duncan won election to the post in November, just 5 years after his release from prison after serving 28 years for a murder he did not commit. He was exonerated in 2021 and earned his law degree a year later at age 60. His position was eliminated last Friday when the Republican governor, Jeff Landry, signed legislation abolishing it. Governor Landry also canceled upcoming primary elections following Thursday's Supreme Court ruling, which struck down the last remaining major provision of the Voting Rights Act. On Monday, protesters marched through the streets of New Orleans demanding an end to racist gerrymandering of Louisiana's congressional maps and the reinstatement of Calvin Duncan to his elected position.
3: You know, Calvin Duncan won a race with 68% of the vote. You know, so that's the citizens of New Orleans. I think that should be honored and respected. And the fact that it's not, I think anybody who have a sense of right and wrong should stand up against that, because that's a direct strike against democracy. And if we don't stand against this, then, you know, America is just dissolving, far as I'm concerned.
0: Alabama's state legislature adjourned a special session Monday after demonstrators entered the state house in Montgomery to protest Republican plans to adopt a gerrymandered map that dilutes the power of black voters. Currently, an injunction bars Alabama from redrawing its congressional maps before 2030. But following the Supreme Court's ruling last week gutting the Voting Rights Act, Republican Attorney General Steve Marshall filed an emergency motion asking a court to lift the prohibition. This is Dee Reed, an organizer with Black Lives Matter.
4: It is a strategic attempt to erase the Voting Rights Act, which we know is our strongest protection against disenfranchisement. Protections that were not given. Protections that were fought for right here in Alabama. By the people from Selma. By the people from Greenville. By the people from Birmingham.
0: A new investigation by the Washington Post looks at the increasing use of force by guards against immigrants detained in ICE jails nationwide. The Post found nearly 800 cases in which ICE guards used physical violence or deployed chemical agents on jailed immigrants during Trump's first year back in office, a 37% increase compared to the previous year. The skyrocketing use of force comes as the Trump administration packs ICE jails beyond their capacity as part of his mass deportation campaign. Meanwhile, the Department of Homeland Security has shuttered its internal watchdog offices that track the abuse of immigrants in custody. The U.S. Supreme Court Monday stepped in to block a lower court ruling that would have cut off access to the abortion pill mifepristone for millions of people nationwide. The order was signed by Justice Samuel Alito, who put a one-week hold on major changes to how the pill can be prescribed, temporarily restoring nationwide telehealth and mail access through May 11th. The temporary pause gives the Supreme Court time to consider next steps in the case as it weighs emergency requests filed by the manufacturers of mifepristone. In India, Prime Minister Narendra Modi's Hindu Nationalist Party, BJP, is tightening its political grip after winning a key legislative election in one of India's most populous states, West Bengal. The victory brought an end to 15 years of rule by Mamata Banerjee, who is one of Modi's most outspoken opponents. In the run-up to the election, an estimated 9 million people were stripped of their right to vote, removed from the voter registration in a move that disproportionately targeted Muslims in West Bengal. The 2026 Pulitzer Prize winners were announced on Monday. Palestinian photographer Sahar Al-Ghora and New York Times contributor won the prize for breaking news photography for his work documenting Israel's war and siege on Gaza. M. Gessen of the New York Times won the Pulitzer Prize for opinion writing. Meanwhile, a special citation was awarded to Miami Herald investigative journalist Julie Brown for her groundbreaking reporting in 2017 and 18 that exposed Jeffrey Epstein's sex trafficking network. In Wisconsin, animal rights advocates reached a deal with Ridgeland Farms to secure the release of 1,500 beagles bred for medical experimentation. Their victory came after hundreds of activists attempted to enter a property owned by Ridgeland Farms, where beagles are held in brutal conditions, subjected to surgeries without anesthesia and other abuses. The protest earlier this month led to the arrest of at least 25 people, with police injuring scores of activists at the action. And in New York, this year's Met Gala at the Metropolitan Museum of Art faced protests on Monday. The event was sponsored by Amazon's billionaire founder Jeff Bezos and his wife Lauren Sanchez Bezos, ahead of the gala. The activism group Everyone Hates Elon projected video interviews with Amazon workers onto the Bezos' Manhattan penthouse alongside slogans including, "If you can buy the Met Gala, you can pay more taxes," and "No red carpet for Trump's billionaires." On Friday, the group placed hundreds of bottles of fake urine inside the Metropolitan Museum of Art, referring to complaints by Amazon workers of having to skip bathroom breaks and urinate in bottles. The group also plastered ads across the city reading, quote, "The Bezos Met Gala, brought to you by the company that powers ICE," a reference to Amazon's cloud computing contract with ICE. Amazon's labor union founder, Chris Smalls, was arrested outside the Met Gala after allegedly jumping a barricade. Meanwhile, labor unions staged a ball without billionaires in Manhattan's meatpacking district as an alternative fashion show to the Met Gala. Amazon, Whole Foods, Washington Post, Starbucks, and Uber workers walked the runway in looks by immigrant designers. This is SEIU President April Verrett.
5: They can try to take our rights. They can try to redraw the lines. They can try to control the systems, but they will never, ever be able to replicate the brilliance, the creativity, the resilience of the people they are trying to hold down. So this ball without billionaires is not just about fashion. It is about power. It's about telling the truth that people who sew and care and drive and cook and clean and secure, and those that create, are the ones who make everything possible. Labor is art.
0: And those are some of the headlines. This is Democracy Now!, democracynow.org, The War and Peace Report. I'm Amy Goodman in Toronto, speaking at Radio Days North America. Juan Gonzalez is in Chicago. Hi, Juan.
6: Hi, Amy, and welcome to all of our listeners and viewers across the country and around the world.
0: President Trump's warned that Iran will be blown off the face of the earth if U.S. warships are targeted in the Strait of Hormuz. Trump's renewed threat to destroy Iran came as the Pentagon rebranded its war from Operation Epic Fury to Project Freedom, turning its focus to reopening the Strait of Hormuz to commercial traffic amidst the widening energy crisis. On Monday, Iranian state media said the U.S. had fired on small cargo boats carrying

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1: Joined by Toby Jones, Associate Professor of Middle East History at Rutgers University, writes frequently on oil war in the Middle East, and is author of Desert Kingdom, How Oil and Water Forged Modern Saudi Arabia. Also wrote Running Dry, Essays on Energy, Water, and Environmental Crisis. We welcome you, Professor Jones, to Democracy Now! If you can talk about, well, what some are calling this project stalemate, with President Trump once again threatening to blow up Iran, and overall your assessment of what's happening right now.
2: Well, we're seeing two things. Well, first of all, thank you for having me back on. We're seeing two things in the region. One is an intensification or an escalation of the saber rattling that's become characteristic of Trump's disposition and sort of approach to tensions in the Gulf, a crisis that he created along with Israel in evading and launching an attack on Iran in February. He can't control the narrative, and so he escalates. He also can't control what's happening on the waters of the Gulf. It's become clear the limits of American naval power. Its military capacity to dictate terms in the Gulf are significantly constrained. Iran, with through sort of asymmetric tactics, a minimalist approach to the sort of its own response to threats in the region, has basically handcuffed the United States' ability to dictate terms. What now sort of circulates over the Gulf is an environment of uncertainty and fear. Nobody trusts that the United States can stop Iran from carrying out attacks if they wish to on commercial shipping. Nobody trusts that Iran won't, in fact, carry out attacks on cargo or other merchant shipping. And so the region is in the grip of paralysis, limited American imperial power, an aggressive or at least a marginally capable Iranian military force has revealed both the limits of American capacity and has frozen the region in crisis. I will say one other thing, though, before we sort of carry on the conversation. We should be wary about any claims about what's happening in the Gulf and what's not happening in the Gulf, particularly at the Strait. We know that ships aren't moving at a much diminished capacity. Neither oil or other merchant shipping seems to be moving according to our normal registers of observation, the normal tools that we use to look. But there is some transit happening. The thing that's important to keep in mind as we go forward and trying to make sense of all of this is how little we actually know. There is an information blackout. Data is largely unavailable. This is true within the states in the region, and it's largely true on the waters of the Gulf itself. There's still so much that we don't know about what's actually happening that to some extent, to a large extent, we're beholden to the extreme rhetoric coming from all sides.
3: And Professor Jones, I wanted to ask you, in less than 10 days, on May 14th, Trump will be traveling to China for a summit with President Xi Jinping. Trump already postponed this trip once because of the war. How do you think his failure to negotiate an end to the conflict will affect those talks in Beijing?
2: Well, it's hard to know what Trump's sort of calculation of all of this is or where he sees China fitting in. I think that it's largely believed that both China and Russia, you know, ostensibly two rivals to American global hegemony, are supporting Iran either through financial means or through oil consumption or through other forms of material and financial support. It's unclear whether Trump will challenge China's role in the region. Once again, you know, what's important to take away here, or part of what's important to take away here, is that through an unprovoked assault on Iran, Trump has accelerated or at least clarified the real limits of American imperial power. He has hastened Americans' hegemonic decline, at least in the Gulf. And as you've asked, Juan, I think this spirals out and how Trump and the Americans see the Gulf as a centerpiece of its global power. Whether China is actively engaged in supporting or propping up Iran, or whether it's quietly engaged, the reality is that China has emerged as a significant rival to the United States in the region. That's not necessarily a new thing, but it's more clear than ever. And whether Trump is in a capacity to either address that or do anything about it is not only unclear, it seems unlikely to me. Trump has put the United States, I'm not one to celebrate American empire,

0: but he's definitely put the United States in a much more vulnerable and weakened position globally as a result of this war.
1: And you mentioned this historic trend of the United States, its alignment with Gulf countries and the Middle East as key to U.S. Strategy of domination around the world. How has this war, regardless of how it ends, affected that?
0: Well, think of the United States as having engaged in a 50-year project to secure its primacy in the Gulf. It succeeded the British Empire in the late 1970s and early 1980s. It engaged in the Iran-Iraq War in the middle of the 1980s, which was the first time that it projected its naval military power in the region in an attempt to escort Kuwaiti and other Arab oil shipping in and out of the Strait of Hormuz. And ever since then, we should understand Desert Storm, the sanctions era of the 1990s, the 2003 invasion of Iraq is partly a response to American attempts to secure its primacy in the region. And it's done so not only projecting its power, but also by maintaining relationships with awful authoritarian regimes in the region, the Saudis, the Emiratis, the Kuwaitis, the Bahrainis, and others. What this war has done is it's called into question the efficacy of that system and that arrangement. And it has created the material conditions in the region where Iran, through asymmetric and minimalistic measures, has been able to undermine the primacy, both in real terms and in symbolic ways, of American power. I think, to put it simply, if the United States has been engaged in a 50-year project, a 50-year imperial project to protect its interests in the region and its allies in the region, which all circulate around oil, this war has rapidly undone the conditions that made that possible in the first place.
2: If you can talk about the particular Gulf countries and their relationship with the United States right now, and is it shifting? You wrote the book Desert Kingdom, How Oil and Water Forge Modern Saudi Arabia. If you could talk about Saudi Arabia, I mean, you have Jared Kushner, the Trump's son-in-law, and Steve Witkoff, two developers who are the so-called peace envoys. Jared Kushner got, what, something like $2 billion from the Saudi Sovereign Fund, very close to MBS, the crown prince, Mohammed bin Salman. And then you have the United Arab Emirates that just pulled out of OPEC and says today that it was hit by a drone, though Iran says this was not their drone, and is now suffering from yet another fire.
0: Yeah, these are steadfast allies of the United States. What's interesting over the last 2.5 decades is that that also means they're steadfast allies of Israel. So we should understand the Israelis, the Saudis, the Emiratis, and the Americans in particular as being in full alignment on their approach to the regional dynamic. That largely means they're in lockstep and confronting, and in narrating a particular framework of thinking about Iran as their principal rival in the region. This is one of the products of the 2003 invasion and the Iraq War. That doesn't mean that there isn't rivalry within the region or that there aren't challenges to how stable this arrangement is. Saudi Arabia, for example, was on the precipice of normalization with Israel prior to Israel's genocide in Gaza, which compelled a recalculation on their part. Saudi Arabia and the United Arab Emirates, while both aligning with Israel and the United States, have their own regional rivalry that's taking shape. As you mentioned, the UAE recently withdrew, or as of this month, has withdrawn from OPEC. That's largely a reflection of an internal power struggle between Saudi Arabia and UAE over control of global energy markets, and also a reflection of the kind of shifting economic capacities in both countries. They're rivals in South Yemen, they're rivals in Sudan, where they compete various competing factions militarily and politically. So we see a regional order that's more or less in alignment, where Iran stands as the principal problem, but we see fissures within that regional order. What that means for American sort of rent seekers like Jared Kushner and those close to the Trump administration is that in some ways that relationship is transactional. How do the Saudis fund or support Kushner and his hedge funds or his real estate projects? How might they benefit economically in the region is a central concern of some players within the Trump and the Saudi regimes. But beyond that, there are also these political, economic, and imperial alignments that act in sort of parallel with those. Sometimes they're in support of one another, and other times they're in tension of one another. But I think that it doesn't, what's not called into question is the depth of the relationship between those places. And I'll say this, one thing that we're not paying close enough attention. Oh, sorry.
1: No, Professor, I just want to ask you, we only have about a minute or so, but if you could briefly talk, you've written extensively on environmental crisis in the region. How has a war exacerbated the environmental crisis?
0: Well, again, there's a lot of information that we don't know about the region. We've seen some evidence from satellite imagery of oil spills in the Gulf as a result of various attacks at various points earlier in the war. I think one thing we need to do and keep in mind constantly, although we've been talking about Iran and the Gulf today, is that this is very much a multi-front war that includes Lebanon, Gaza, and the West Bank. This is a war on Palestine, Lebanon, and Iran. And here we see that the Israeli tactical approach to its territorial maximalism and American and in support of American empire is a tactics of ruin, to destroy landscapes, to destroy communities, to evoke and commit environmental atrocity in order to make the region uninhabitable or at least precarious for hundreds of thousands, if not millions, of people. We saw this with strikes on oil facilities in Tehran in the early stages of the war, on other infrastructure facilities. Trump's constant bombast threatening infrastructural and sort of targeting the conditions that preserve life, both environmentally and otherwise, are a core precept of the American-Israeli war. We will only reckon with this in the months and years that follow, however this concludes.
1: Well, we want to thank you for being with us, Professor Toby Jones, a Middle East history professor at Rutgers University in New Brunswick, and we'll be back after a brief break.

0: Malian musician Khaira Arabi, Nightingale of the North, performing in Democracy Now! Studio. This is Democracy Now!, democracynow.org, the War and Peace Report. I'm Amy Goodman, broadcasting today from Toronto, Canada. Juan Gonzalez is in Chicago. As President Trump continues to attack media organizations and journalists, we turn now to look at the Federal Communications Commission targeting of Disney, the parent company of ABC. Last week, FCC Chair Brendan Carr ordered a review of 8 local ABC TV licenses. They were not scheduled to be up for renewal until 2028, but Carr ordered an early review, which could lead to ABC being stripped of the licenses. Carr made the announcement one day after President Trump and First Lady Melania Trump publicly demanded ABC fire late night host Jimmy Kimmel once again, this time over a joke he made about them. Carr's denied there was a connection, citing a separate FCC investigation into Disney's DEI, that's diversity, equity, and inclusion policies. Carr was questioned by reporters last week.
1: Was there any connection? Did you feel any pressure? Was the timing at all, you know, as a result of White House pressure or what happened on Saturday night?
2: No, this was a decision that we made inside this building based on where we were in the enforcement matter. There was no pressure from the outside. There was no suggestion from the outside. There was no call for agency action from the outside. This was based on our assessment of where we were. And with respect to President Trump, obviously he has every right, First Amendment right, to express his position on this. One of the great things about President Trump is he's very transparent. He has told publicly his position. He has every right to make the decisions that he's made, to make the public calls that he's made. Same with the First Lady. And there's a lot of people out there that agree with them.
1: And just can I ask, and then will the Jimmy Kimmel, will that all or any speech issues be part of this review? Is it solely restricted to DEI, the license, the early license reviews?
2: Our DEI review is going to continue and is going to be part of that. We are calling their licenses in for early renewal. I think they have 8 station licenses. Once they make that filing, then anybody can file petitions to deny. We can't control what claims they make in their petitions to deny, and we'll take a look at all of that.
0: Last September, ABC briefly suspended Jimmy Kimmel's show after Brendan Carr threatened to take action over remarks Kimmel made following the assassination of Charlie Kirk.
3: You know, when you look at the conduct that has taken place by Jimmy Kimmel, it appears to be some of the sickest conduct possible. I mean, look, we can do this the easy way or the hard way. These companies can find ways to change conduct, to take action, frankly, on Kimmel, or, you know, there's going to be additional work for the FCC ahead.
0: The FCC currently has just 3 commissioners. The sole Democrat on the FCC, Ana Gomez, spoke at a hearing last week and criticized Carr's latest move targeting ABC.
4: Calling an early renewal of a broadcast license is a rare step. It happens only as a last resort and after evidence of clear abuse of the trust surrounding that license or a blatant violation of our rules. It has not happened in decades. And the targeting of a group of stations to punish a parent company has never happened in history. The irony is not lost on anyone. A joke made about an event meant to honor the First Amendment is now being used as a justification to curtail it.
0: That was FCC Commissioner Ana Gomez speaking last week. She joins us now from Washington, D.C. to talk about the ABC probe, the proposed mega merger between Paramount and Time Warner Discovery. If approved, it would mean CNN, CBS, HBO, and more would all be under one roof and more. Commissioner Gomez, thanks so much for being with us. Start off by talking about what's at stake with the FCC chair Carr's threat to pull the licenses from ABC stations over Jimmy Kimmel once again.
5: Yes. Good morning. It's good to be with you today. What the FCC has done is the most offensive assault on the First Amendment so far by this FCC. It is going after, in an unprecedented fashion, a network program by threatening the licenses of the local broadcasters of that network. It's bound to fail if, in fact, Disney pushes back. And I'm glad to see that, in fact, they are. Because if this actually gets reviewed by court, it will be a long-needed rebuke of the abuses of this FCC and this administration of the First Amendment.
6: And Commissioner, the currently stations have 10 years once they're granted a license before it has to be renewed. This was actually extended by many years in previous Republican administrations after citizen groups began to challenge the licenses of many stations around the country in the 60s and the 70s. How unusual is it, this idea of even before the period of the license is up for renewal, that the government steps in?
5: It's extremely unusual. The last time that the agency advanced the period for a renewal of a license was over a half a century ago. And most certainly has never been done where eight local broadcast stations owned by the network are brought up for renewal. And to be clear, the earliest renewal that was due was in 2028. The latest was in 2031. And these are actually eight-year licenses. So this is extremely unprecedented. And it just shows you what a pretext it is for going after Disney, because Disney has so far refused to bend the knee to this administration's demands that it fire a comedian and that it change its content so that this administration isn't upset by whatever coverage it's getting by this network. It's also meant, by the way, as a threat to other broadcasters, basically putting them on notice that if they upset this administration, they too will be dragged before the FCC in an early renewal process.
6: Could you tell us whether you've had conversations with the chair of the FCC, Brendan Carr, about this? To what degree you feel he is basically doing whatever President Trump wants?
5: Well, this administration is using any point of leverage that it has to go after its critics, whether it's the FCC, whether it's the FTC, whether it's the Department of Justice, whether it's the Department of Defense. It is trying everything it can to ensure that it gets coverage that it likes. And I have been very vocal in my criticism of this, and frankly, in alerting everyone, the public, the corporations, the broadcasters, reporters, that this is a serious issue for our democracy.
0: I think it's important to note that Trump's FCC pick, Brendan Carr, the chair of the FCC, wrote Project 2025's chapter on the FCC. And I want to go from what we're talking about with ABC and Kimmel and ABC being threatened with losing stations, losing their licenses, to mega mergers. More than 100 of Hollywood's most prominent writers, directors, and actors, and thousands of people overall related to Hollywood, producers, directors, actors, signed an open letter voicing their opposition to the proposed merger of Paramount, that was Paramount Skydance, and Warner Brothers Discovery. The letter reads in part, quote, "The integrity, independence, and diversity of our industry would be grievously compromised. Competition is essential for a healthy economy and a healthy democracy. So is thoughtful regulation and enforcement," unquote. Paramount Skydance announced its intended $111 billion acquisition of Warner Brothers Discovery early this year after Netflix dropped its bid after meeting at the White House. Paramount's offer still requires regulatory approval in the U.S. and Europe. If completed, it would create the largest media conglomerate in U.S. history, spanning news, sports, movies, video games, theme parks, and more, all controlled by Paramount Chair David Ellison, a vocal supporter of President Trump, as is his father, the billionaire Larry Ellison. So if Paramount Warner Brothers Discovery were approved, it would put CBS, owned by Paramount, together with HBO, CNN, and other what they call media properties. Can you talk about the significance of this, the mass opposition to this, Commissioner Gomez?
5: Sure. One thing that's important to note is that the FCC actually does not have a part in approving the actual merger itself, but it does have a role in approving the, or not approving, in reviewing the foreign ownership that is implicated by this transaction. And I'll get to that in a minute. Traditionally, what the FCC worries about when it comes to media and its regulations are three things: competition, localism, in other words, serving your local communities, and viewpoint diversity. And those principles are very important because we want to make sure that every viewer, every listener has the ability to see themselves in whatever choice they make in their broadcasts. What the harm that we have when we have these mega consolidations, say of local broadcasters, like we just saw with the Nexstar TechNet transaction, which, by the way, is under court review right now, is that you lose that viewpoint diversity because all of a sudden every station that you're looking at has the same content because it's owned by the same corporate parent. And that is, in fact, harmful for localism, for civic engagement, even for getting information about high school sports. And, you know, we lose that benefit. We also don't want to reach a point where we just become a nation that gets content dictated to it by this administration. When Paramount was bought by Skydance, in fact, the commission did approve that. And one of the things that this commission imposed on that transaction was a requirement that they have a truth arbiter or an ombudsperson that would field complaints about bias in the content of the network. That is dangerous because we don't want to have a viewing public that is only seeing what this administration wants them to see. Now, with regard to the foreign ownership of the in the Paramount Warner Brothers transaction, I'm concerned that this FCC ensured that it actually carefully reviews what is being asked for here. Paramount has asked for the commission to approve up to 100% indirect foreign ownership in this transaction. Now, the foreign ownership we're talking about here is sovereign wealth funds by foreign countries and 10% by a Chinese company that is essentially controlled by China. I think there is a real issue here that we need to be concerned about if what this results in is a chilling effect in what content that viewers see because of any fear of upsetting these foreign governments in whatever content is being shown. And we've seen that already happen in, for example, the nixing of documentaries about reporters that have been murdered, you know, the Khashoggi murder. So this is a serious issue for the FCC, and we need to really seriously consider it.
6: And Commissioner Gomez, I'd like you to briefly comment on another major merger between Nexstar Media Group and Tegna, two of the largest local broadcast station owners in the U.S. The Trump administration approved the merger after your FCC waived rules limiting any company from owning stations that together reach more than 39% of U.S. households. Could you talk about that merger and the fact that Nexstar Media Group, its owners are known as very conservative folks who have aligned themselves with the Trump administration in the past?
5: Yes. So much like the foreign ownership, by the way, there's a statutory cap in how much a single owner can own in terms of local broadcasts, broadcasters. That ownership cap is 39% of viewing households in this country. The Nexstar Tegna merger will lead to a transaction that will reach 80% of viewing households of this country. And this goes back to my point about viewpoint diversity. what we have seen in the past, we've seen mergers in the past of local broadcasters, and what that leads to is a reduction of the journalism and of the local content, because what these transactions are seeking are synergies. Synergies are just another word for layoffs. And so what will happen is you will get the same content shown at all of these broadcasters in these individual markets, and you will no longer have a diversity of viewpoints being shown. And as you know, this Nexstar has been very sympathetic to this administration, probably for lots of reasons, not the least of which is that they want these transactions to be approved. But that's a problem, because we don't want to have our media content fed to us by one person.
0: And significant in this, Commissioner Gomez, is that three Republican attorneys general, including Kris Kobach of Kansas, have joined with eight Democratic attorney generals in filing suit over this or challenging this legally.
5: Yeah, and important, that's the other thing I didn't mention, is one of the issues with having so much power concentrated in one corporation is that it will actually lead to increased cable rates and streaming rates for the viewers themselves, because it changes the balance of negotiating power. And that is a large reason why these attorney generals, both on Republicans and Democrats, are challenging the transaction. And one of the things that we saw, by the way, which I found very disturbing about this transaction, is that despite the magnitude of this transaction and despite the fact that it was unlawful for the FCC to actually approve it, it was not voted on by the commission. And that is done for a couple of reasons. One, it's less complicated if I cannot speak out publicly about something that's being done as a backdoor deal. And it was rushed through in order to avoid this very judicial review. All of the approvals, the DOJ approval, the FCC approval, happened very quickly in one day, and the transaction closed in 10 minutes after the FCC approved it. Clearly, this was coordinated so that this billionaire buddy bypass that this administration seems to have for the corporations it supports could get this done and hopefully avoid this judicial review. Apparently, it didn't work.
0: Well, Ana Gomez, we want to thank you so much for being with us. Federal Communications Commissioner, the only Democrat of the three that are left. The chair is Trump pick, Brendan Carr. Next up, we look at a funding crisis facing community media. It's public access TV, often overlooked when talking about public media in the United States. We'll talk to the heads of Access Sacramento in California and BronxNet, the poorest county in New York State, the Bronx, and how they serve their communities. What's at stake? Stay with us.

0: Honduran musician Carla Lara performing in our Democracy Now! Studio. This is Democracy Now!, democracynow.org. I'm Amy Goodman with Juan Gonzalez. We end today's show looking at a growing funding crisis in an often overlooked corner of public media, public access TV. It airs on cable. As more people cut the cord and drop their cable TV subscriptions, public access channels are losing a vital source of revenue. For decades, cable TV companies have paid franchise fees to local municipalities as compensation for use of the public right-of-way through which the companies route cables and utilities. Those fees have funded PEG stations, P-E-G. That stands for Public Educational and Governmental Access. This is part of a video made by BronxNet in New York.
1: It's happening everywhere. Cord cutting. Outdated law. FCC threats. Federal grant cancellations. Doors are being closed. And over 1,500 local media stations across the nation are being punished.
0: Public access stations are distinct from the PBS and NPR stations that are also in a funding crisis due to the defunding and dissolution of the Corporation for Public Broadcasting. We're joined now by the heads of two public access stations. Joe Barr is executive director of Access Sacramento in California's capital, and Michael Maxnavi is executive director of BronxNet in New York. Michael, let's begin with you. Talk about what's at stake, and for people who aren't familiar with what public access is, explain this sector of public media in the United States.
2: Congratulations, Amy, on 30 years of Democracy Now! And BronxNet Public Media and public access networks across the nation broadcast this program proudly. And we are participatory media. As we commemorate 250 years of American democracy and what the First Amendment means and freedom of expression, know that you have community resources very often in your cities and towns that provide media education, workforce training for the public, experiential learning for students, that's career building, but also promotes civic awareness, voter literacy, digital literacy, and local information. It's a spotlight on the arts and culture and more. And BronxNet was formed 30 plus years ago, in part because the Bronx was too often misrepresented and sensationalized in mainstream media. If it bleeds, it leads. Hollywood also contributed to the Bronx being a symbol of urban blight for many decades, and that's why BronxNet exists, to correct those misrepresentations with authentic community voices. And that's in part why now the Bronx is a symbol of urban renewal.
3: And I'd like to ask Joe Barr, Executive Director of Access Sacramento, could you talk about the programming and the work of community media in Sacramento over the last few decades? And how did you find out that your funding might be cut?
4: Yeah, well, Access Sacramento does a lot of what BronxNet does. It really is of the community, by the community, for the community. We're doing workforce training. We're contributing to the creative economy of this region. The arts is a huge sector of Sacramento's economy. Movie production is actually a growing part of Sacramento's economy. As Hollywood studios leave Southern California, they're looking for other places that are cheaper to shoot their films, and we have people who can crew those films. So we are really here to give those opportunities to folks, but then also give them platforms for a voice. And your previous segment was a wonderful contrast to what we're trying to do in community media, which is really be authentically local, to share viewpoints that aren't necessarily heard in mainstream media, and for us to be facing these funding situations. When you add it on to what we heard in the previous segment with commercial media mergers, it really could be a dire situation for getting a broad spectrum of viewpoints. We heard,
0: Joe,
4: about our funding situation. Yes.
0: If you can explain that point of your funding, when we were in Sacramento in the last few weeks, we heard that Access Sacramento might fall off a cliff, that the Cable Commission is cutting your funding. Can you explain what you've been told?
4: Yes, so the Cable Commission has been telling us for about the last 9 months. They've done run some numbers, and they say that the money that they give us for operating your organizations is going to go away in a year, a little bit more than a year, and they are actively moving to shut the community media stations down, the public and educational organizations, and put all that money into the government channel. So this is really a situation where they unilaterally are making this decision. It's a policy decision that's going to affect a lot of people, the community at large, and they're essentially cutting down or shutting down the community organizations in favor of the government channel. That's where they want to put their money.
3: And Michael, I wanted to ask you, we're approaching the 2026 midterm elections. Can you talk about how organizations like BronxNet, the important role that they play in local debates and candidate interviews that maybe major commercial stations or even internet blogs or podcasts don't cover?
2: Thank you, Juan. We're in an era of media consolidation, as Commissioner Gomez so well stated. And community media networks like BronxNet met with her in D.C. a couple of weeks ago and to raise awareness about harmful legislation called H.R. 2289, as well as positive legislation called the Protecting Community TV Act. And we met with congressional representatives. And very often for local races in our given communities, including in the Bronx, the only televised local debates for these competitive races are televised on community media. Because in an era of media consolidation, toxic algorithms, addicted feeds, we are not seeing the commercial networks paying attention to the local news and information. As a matter of fact, local reporting jobs, local reporters have decreased 75% since 2002. And according to Rebuild Local News,
0: Michael, we just have a minute, and I wanted to quickly ask you what the bill in the New York State Legislature is and about the proposal as people cut the cord, you know, and their cable subscriptions to tax Netflix and Hulu. We have about 30 seconds.
2: We partner with League of Women Voters of New York to produce these debates, and they're important, and with cable, there's arguably a community good. There's local investment. As there's migration to digital entertainment and to streaming, there is no local investment. There's no local jobs. There's no local programming. And we have a bill called the Technology, Education, and Arts Through Media Act, which corrects that. It provides revenue for municipalities, which addresses what Joe was talking about in Sacramento, revenue for the state, revenue for digital literacy, local arts, community media, nonprofit news, and more. So that's why we are, right after this interview, I'm heading up to Albany to talk with our state leaders about Team New York and build broad consensus. We are very much poised to have model legislation in New York State, which really helps create and foster a healthy news and information ecosystem at the local level in this like really challenging time where there's crisis and community media centers closing across the nation and there's a loss of local jobs. This bill creates local jobs and local information and promotes civic engagement and awareness.
0: Michael Maxinavi, I want to thank you for being with us, Executive Director of BronxNet, and Joe Barr, Executive Director of Access Sacramento, where the next Cable Commission meeting is just in a few weeks in June. I'm in Toronto today speaking at Radio Days North America, moving on to screenings of the new documentary about Democracy Now!, Steal This Story, Please, on Thursday night and Friday morning in Minneapolis, then in Chicago on Friday night, Saturday afternoon, and on Saturday evening when I'll be joined by Juan Gonzalez, and then on to Milwaukee on Sunday. 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Information for all these screenings and for more as we travel the country can also be found at stealthisstory.org. Democracy Now! Is produced with Mike Burke, Dina Guster, Messiah Rhodes, Nermeen Sheikh, Maria Tarasena, Nicole Salazar, Sarah Nasser, Trina Ndura, Sam Alcock, Kay Maria Studio, John Hamilton, Ravi Karan, Hani Masood, Diego Ramos, our Executive Director, Julie Crosby. Special thanks to Becca Staley and to Dennis Moynihan. I'm Amy Goodman in Toronto with Juan Gonzalez in Chicago.
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8: Welcome to Talk World Radio, a half-hour discussion of politics as if the people mattered. I'm David Swanson. This week on Talk World Radio, we are talking about how obeying Trump's demand to move mountains of money into militarism is working out for European nations that had been doing much better than the United States in health and happiness by spending money on things other than wars. Our guest, Mikhail Berk, lives in Finland, which has seen some dramatic changes in the past couple of years. Mikhail Berk, welcome to Talk World Radio.
9: Thank you. Thanks for having me.
8: Thanks for coming on.
9: I think this is the second time we appear together, because we wrote an article in Hufvudstadsbladet, the main daily Swedish-speaking day for the Swedish-speaking minority in Finland.
8: I remember that. So what can you tell us about what is happening now in Finland?
9: In one word, there has been a regime change. It was not a coup d'etat, which happened yesterday, but a regime change in some over a long time. On the surface of things, everything seems to continue in the direction that it has continued for a long time. The Constitution of the Republic of Finland, for instance, has not been replaced or altered in a significant way. One thing has changed, though. Finland now belongs to the West, finally and for good. At least this is what our governments want us to believe. Roughly in the time after the fall of the Soviet Union and Finland's accession to membership in the European Union in the 1990s. Anyway, I think few Finns really believe that there has not been a big change. Politically speaking, there has actually been a regime change, and this regime change also means that the country has a new constitution. Only this new constitution is more or less invisible to the people, which is a bit strange. To explain this, I would point to three things. First, accession to NATO membership in 2022.
8: Yep.
9: Two, signing the bilateral defense cooperation agreement with the USA. And that was a year later, 23. And three, which is a very recent development, allowing nuclear weapons on Finnish soil. This is like saying also that, or I think that the question of nuclear weapons is very constitutional, and those who decide about nuclear weapons really have the power. And Finland has given away half of its sovereignty as a state, and this NATO membership and the defense agreement with the USA, which allows the USA to use practically all Finnish military bases, our own military bases, for their purposes, is something like, it's like Finland has capitulated without any war.
8: Yes.
9: Yes. and now this last thing, allowing nuclear weapons on the Finnish soil, it's actually a change in the laws of Finland, who formerly, for a long time, have forbidden nuclear weapons on Finland soil. But the present government has changed that.
8: Well, in addition, the Nuclear Non-Proliferation Treaty exists, and the United States arguably violates it already, putting its nuclear weapons into six other countries in Europe. This would be number seven. Is that what we're talking about? The United States putting its nuclear weapons on its bases in Finland?
9: Well, the General Secretary of NATO, Mark Rutte, has actually spoken about this recently to the media, and he mentioned explicitly Finland as one of the countries where nuclear weapons of the West might be deployed, or other such countries are Poland, for instance.
8: That would take us to eight.
9: Well, that I mentioned this at this already now in our talk is, of course, because I'm very upset, and I think many people are very upset about it in Finland, but there is no mobilization of this opinion. And it is almost taboo in the press. I myself, for example, suggested in a short article to the same paper, New Hufvudstadsbladet, that Finland should make a trust-building, trust-building?
8: Program, exercise, agency?
9: Yeah, it could. Finland could announce that we aim to get back this prohibition of nuclear weapons on Finnish soil, and this could be sort of like a start of opening again real dialogue between Finland and Russia.
8: Right.
9: And this would be sensational, of course, but I hope that the next government will do something like that. We will have elections next year.
8: I hope so.
9: But this is, perhaps we shall not speak only about these terrible things.
8: Mikhail,
9: they are really terrible because Finland has a 2,400 kilometer border directly with Russia, and one of those bases which were included in the military bases, or actually the border management base up in Lapland, which is only some 200-300 kilometers from Russia's most important naval base on the Kola Peninsula.
8: Right.
9: And if I were a Russian, I would be quite terrified by the idea that there could be nuclear weapons on a base that close. Or terrified or not, I would say what they have said, that is Finland going to start the Third World War, or what do you want?
8: It's a very, very good question. Mikhail, can I ask you a question? Finland's government in recent years has apparently been responding to Trump's demand forwarded by NATO that it move lots of spending into the military, that it base its military spending on the GDP, 5% of GDP must be in the military, and therefore defund healthcare and education and retirement and all good things. Has that been happening? And if so, what are the results?
9: That is happening at an increasing speed in these years. I'm not very good at numbers, in the such economic numbers, but Finland wants to be a very good pupil of the older NATO countries, and Finland certainly wants to raise the military spending to 5% of the GDP, and it is argued then in Finland, but perhaps not every day, but it is thought, I'm sure, that somehow military spending will help Finland to grapple, how do you say, with the general economic problems. You know, we have unemployment rate over 10%. Every 10th Finn is unemployed between, I think it's 25 and 75 years.
8: And was that true before this change?
9: Well, the unemployment rate has been rising, the general unemployment rate. In addition to military spending on Finland's so-called defense, Finland just last May delivered its, I think it was 33rd defense aid package to Ukraine. And this has cost several billions, you say, in the USA, yeah, of euro. Maybe it doesn't sound like a huge sum for you in the USA, but for Finland, which is a small country, it is a very significant hole in the budget that could be used for healthcare, education, and so forth. And there, the present government, which is a right government, has certainly tried its best to cut welfare state funding. And despite its efforts, it has not succeeded in diminishing the debt of Finland very much. But the consequences of its policies, economic policies, are becoming felt. And from day to day, we see or read more voices complaining about, for instance, poverty spreading, and it is also the children are also exposed. Yeah. To this, I just read in the papers about complaints about children not having enough material well-being.
8: It seems like a major change, Mikhail, because we used to read about Finland having the very best education, the very best health, lifespan, happiness. Those polls and surveys are going to change, right? With all of this shifting of the money into the military, it's as if Finland sees everything the United States did wrong and copies it, instead of the United States seeing what Finland did right and copying that.
9: Yes, this is what is happening. About education, I couldn't tell you exactly why, for instance, the PISA measurements, they are called PISA measurements, international measurements of school quality of education in schools. So yeah. Finland used to be on the top, but it is no longer. But I think it's a more universal trend. It has to do with many things, and also with mistakes. I come to think of one obvious mistake, which I think they have corrected now, that for a time they tried to introduce classrooms which are sort of office landscapes, where you don't have just one class with each teacher, but you have a big whole office landscape, and that was no good, for instance. What was the other things you mentioned?
8: Well, one other thing I wanted to ask about impacting the Finnish economy is you no longer get fuel from Russia, right? You get more expensive fuel from the United States.
9: Yes, that is also the whole of Europe, the same situation. Another example of is that Finland used to import much timber from wood from Russia, but as the trade has between Russia and Finland has stopped, this import of wood

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1: Built fences on the border, and it has stopped in both ways, of course, and the Russian tourism in Finland used to be a very big thing, especially in eastern Finland. I read somewhere that because of this closure of the border, the eastern part of Finland, the small enterprises and the whole economy there is losing something like 1 million euro per day in income from tourism. But it's the consequences, of course, not only economical, it's also psychological.
2: Yes.
1: There are still a lot of Russian people in Finland who have moved here for good or who want to be here for good. But they have also very big problems to keep up their connections to their relatives and friends in Russia. So they are in a more difficult situation, certainly. This is a problem which is not much discussed in my experience today, because it's sensitive.
2: And yeah, Mikhail, have these changes been happening because the people of Finland have been scared of Russia and have believed the stories about the war in Ukraine, and they want more militarism, and they're willing to sacrifice their quality of life in order to have more weapons, and the government is representing public opinion and responding to it? Or is the government corrupt and bowing down to Washington, D.C. and weapons dealers and wealthy interests, even though the public of Finland is smarter and wiser?
1: I would like to say that the public is smarter and wiser, but one has to remember the near history of relations between Finland and Russia and the wars, and not even the Second World War, but also the fact that Finland used to be a part of Russia. It was a part of Russia in over 100 years before Finland became independent in 1917. The Winter War, 1939 to 1940, between Finland and Russia was very destructive, and Finland lost it, but Finland sort of was able to stop a Russian invasion and had then to concede. How do you say so?
2: To surrender, to give up?
1: Surrender, yes, but also to give away, concede a big slice of eastern Finland, Karelia, to Russia.
2: Yeah.
1: So all the countries in Europe do not have this experience at all. Not our closest neighbor, Sweden, or other Nordic countries have different experiences. So this sort of awaken what was called, is called in Finland, the spirit of the Winter War.

0: And that is some kind of patriotic ecstasy, actually, or this is very much the idea that we must all unite together. And Ukraine is a very sensitive example there, because it's not so far from Finland, and it is seen as the Russian invasion of Ukraine is seen as very concretely in people's heads have a fantasy that, well, the Russia will invade us too. This, of course, the young generations and even my generations who were born after the war, some years after the war, we didn't live during the Winter War, but this is inscribed in our historical memory, and our relatives, our fathers and forefathers, they died in the Winter War, or they were wounded and so forth. So in Finland, this is a very special thing. It's not only the propaganda, the agitation, and the Western media, of which Finnish media are very much a part now, and their content. It is also a special thing in Finland. Therefore, we are in a very bad or difficult situation in the Finnish peace movement, of which I am an active member.
1: Mikhail, we have just a few minutes left, and I want to ask you what you say to your neighbors, to your fellow activists in the peace movement, or inactive, I don't do activism, people in Finland, when they say they are scared of Russia and they need to do this to prevent Russian aggression. And I want to say to them, you're giving your country away to this buffoonish lunatic in Washington, D.C. You're allowing the U.S. military to do what it wants with your country, and you're risking nuclear war for the whole Earth. Why do it? What do you say to people?
0: During the years after Finland's accession to NATO and the signing of the Defense Cooperation Agreement, together with some, or with Finnish peace activists, we launched a campaign to explain and to document this Defense Cooperation Agreement. We lobbied the parliamentarians. We tried to arrange demonstrations and write in newspapers. The parliamentarians anonymously, how do you say,
1: Anonymously, yes, without name.
0: anonymously accepted this agreement. Not one, there was one voice at the last minute who said she doesn't think that Finland should sign this. But nobody supported her, and therefore it was an
1: Yeah, anonymous, unnamed.
0: anonymous decision.
1: Oh,
0: And
1: a
0: this
1: unanimous
0: is
1: decision.
0: unique. It was not in Norway or Sweden or Denmark. It has not been
1: Unanimous, yeah.
0: with one voice. And maybe what I tried to say about the Winter War and the wars and so forth can help your listeners to understand something about that. I hope so.
1: Mikhail, we have 1 minute left. What should people do who want to help? How can people get in touch with you or follow what's happening in Finland?
0: Well, it is, I think it is in such a situation as we are, it is very important that somebody gets his or her voice heard. even if it is only in a local newspaper. My article about the nuclear weapons decision, my last article now some days ago, was refused. It was not published. And I will now publish it in a local newspaper because that it's very, very important that the opposition shows itself.
1: We
0: must try to continue with that.
1: I couldn't agree more. And please send the articles to us at World Beyond War. Maybe we can publish them online as well. We've been speaking with Mikhail Burk from Finland. Mikhail, thank you for what you're doing and for talking with us on Talk World Radio.
0: Thank you.
2: 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Talk World Radio is produced in Charlottesville, Virginia, and syndicated by Pacifica Network. There is no way to peace. Peace is the way.
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9: Welcome to the Shortwave Report. I'm your host and producer, Dan Roberts. The Shortwave Report is a 30-minute review of news and opinion heard on the shortwave radio and the internet in Northern California. 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In today's edition, you'll hear reports from France 24, NHK World Radio Japan, and Radio Havana Cuba. We will begin with France 24. A devastating mudslide and floods moved through Nepal and Tibet regions, destroying many villages and killing hundreds. Many countries have sent aid and rescue teams. Leila Jacinto talks about the geology of the region and the melting glaciers that triggered the events. Glaciers are melting at record levels around the planet, largely as a result of climate warming. Parts of Central America are experiencing extreme drought, exacerbated by changing weather patterns brought on by an unusual El Niño. Noga Tarnopolsky talks about how the upcoming Israeli elections are influencing extremist settler attacks in the occupied West Bank. Also, the Israeli Minister of National Security, Ben Gvir, called for the wanton killing of 30 to 40 Palestinians each night in Gaza to raise the level of terror and keep Netanyahu in power. France 24.
10: After a mudslide that swept away entire villages, relief drops by helicopters in remote areas, and intermittent rain, which is falling on rescue teams and Tibet and Nepal, searching for survivors from Wednesday's catastrophic mudslide. The official death toll now stands at 362, with more than 1,400 missing, many of them foreign nationals, in an area coveted both as a tourist destination for mountaineers and a Hindu pilgrimage route. Yuka Hoye has more.
11: Among the first to dispatch a disaster response team was South Korea. The country is also sending $1 million in humanitarian assistance through international organizations.
12: We will do our utmost to ensure swift, safe search and rescue operations for our nationals in Nepal.
11: Their mission is not just to help Nepal deal with the crisis, but to find their own citizens. Hundreds of foreign nationals from over 30 countries are among the missing as the disaster hit areas popular with mountaineering tourists and pilgrims. China immediately deployed its military on the Tibetan side of the border and says it's also coordinating emergency supplies and cash assistance to Nepal. Nepal's southern neighbor India has sent nearly 50 tons of aid in two batches, including temporary shelters, blankets and medicines. The European Union has activated its Copernicus satellite system to help map the affected areas and says it's ready to provide further assistance. Britain's Prime Minister said his government was ready to dispatch first responders, along with £5 million in cash aid. Distributing aid will be challenging due to the Himalayas' rugged mountainous terrain, and authorities are warning of a possible second wave of floods as a lake formed at the disaster site by a blocked river is at risk of bursting.
13: About all of this with Lila Jacinto, who joins me on the set. Lila, there was some initial confusion over what exactly could have triggered this deadly flash flood. Just tell us a bit more about what we know and what it means.
14: Well, I mean, the confusion was on Wednesdays, shortly after 8:30 local time, the USGS, the US Geological Survey, recorded a seismic event of 5.2 magnitude, and an earthquake was assumed. But now it appears that what triggered this flash flood was a glacial collapse, right? So the initial difficulty in finding what triggered this underscores some basic underlying issues, right? One is terrain, right? We are looking at the Himalayas. These are the world's tallest mountains. These mountain ranges happened because of a continental collision between the Eurasian plain and the Indian subcontinent. So these mountains are gigantic, and it's a geological battleground. So there are tectonic plains, it's an earthquake zone. You know, Nepal has seen disasters, earthquake disasters in 2015, for instance, more than 8,000 people were killed. So, you know, an earthquake was a likely assumption. Then the fact that this was a flash flood, and this is currently the monsoon season in Nepal. But what baffled local scientists was, like, this year the monsoons have not been very heavy. So now it appears that what caused this was a glacial collapse of, get this, 5,200 meters. Now, when we're talking about glacial collapse, this is a very serious issue, and this is something that we have been talking about for decades, right? The Himalayas, the Karakoram, the Hindu Kush, these are a whole host of mountain ranges, and they stretch from Bhutan in the east right up to Pakistan in the west. And, you know, and these are the border regions of Nepal, Tibet, China, India. This entire range has around 40,000 glaciers, okay? What is very poor in this area is glacial monitoring. If you compare the glacial monitoring in these range compared to the Alps, there are just a few dozen glaciers that are being constantly monitored. Once these glaciers collapse, and this has accelerated, scientists have been telling us that this has been accelerating, because once they collapse, it is way too late. You know, the gradient of this terrain is so steep. You are talking about this mass of debris and floods falling thousands of meters. Once that happens, it's too late for downhill communities, and which is why, you know, long-term monitoring of these glaciers need to be stepped up. As we know, you know, this is very difficult terrain for humanitarian assistance to reach. What will primarily happen, and we've already seen this, is immediately it's the armed forces of the countries that get triggered. You know, so the Nepalese army, China's PLA, and even the Indian armed forces immediately, you know, they have the wherewithal and the know-how to handle this sort of terrain, because roads have been blocked, river valleys flooded. And of course, you know, international NGOs have a certain expertise in delivering humanitarian aid. It's very difficult. And, you know, the recovery mission is going to be very hard. But then there are also the underlying issues, you know, and the underlying issues is the question of economic development in these regions, you know. So these are regions that are, they're mountainous, but they're not that remote, okay? These are river valleys that are at the crux of all the trading. You know, Nepal relies on a lot of cross-border trade with China, and they all pass through these river valleys. Now, what governments and administrations have to do is manage economic development in a very geologically sensitive zone. And there's been a lot of infrastructure development and push of population in this region. So what we have to really look at now, in addition to providing humanitarian assistance, rebuilding community lives, is also take a look at where are the emphasis of economic development. You know, there are a lot of hydroelectric projects. These are big projects. And there needs to be a careful examination of the priorities for this. You know, it's called the roof of the world. It's not for nothing.
13: Leela, thank you.
11: In Honduras, 80% of the country is under an alert for drought, a situation that's exacerbated by the El Niño weather phenomenon. Residents of the capital have been forced to stockpile water, and a well is being dug in this historic neighborhood.
15: The situation is really worrying, and we know that, in this case, the problem stems from a lack of rainfall.
11: A rainfall deficit is one of the consequences of El Niño. The weather phenomenon occurs every 2 to 7 years. It's caused by a change in the intensity and direction of winds in the Pacific. Usually, warm waters are pushed westward by the trade winds towards Asia. During El Niño episodes, these winds weaken, causing heat to be released into the atmosphere and changing weather patterns around Central and South America. In El Salvador, this lagoon has completely dried up. The government has issued a maximum drought alert, as has Panama, which has also declared a state of emergency. It's affecting shipping traffic in the Panama Canal. The number of crossings has been reduced, measures that are usually taken much later in the season.
16: This is a different El Niño event, characterized by an unusually early onset, and it could last much longer than previous phenomena. Consequently, the measures needed to get through Panama's dry season must be taken much earlier.
11: According to climate scientists, this year's El Niño is expected to be the most intense ever recorded.
17: Joining me now from Jerusalem is Fast 24's Noga Tanaposki. Noga, just briefly, in regards to the Israeli elections, which are going to be happening in October, what is happening in regards to the settlements in general?
18: What's happening is that the settler movement and the most extreme parts among them have really gained both currency and power through a number of Netanyahu top ministers who are themselves settlers or who are settler activists. So what we're seeing in this electoral campaign, which is really remarkable, is to what extent this small minority of very extremist settlers with the most radical far-right views, to what an extent these people who do represent a small minority have become the center of the electoral campaign. I want to point out that the minister we now see on the screen, another one of these group, Itamar Ben-Gvir, 2 or 3 days ago called for the wanton killing of 30 to 40 Palestinians at night in Gaza for no reason except to terrorize them and to kill them. The prime minister of Israel, who has the power to fire any of these ministers, to condemn them, or to halt any of these processes, including handing out of arms to violent settlers in the West Bank, the Israeli prime minister is going along for the ride. He is on board with these efforts, and he has not even condemned Itamar Ben-Gvir's call for murder, flat-out murder. So we're in a situation in which extremism, radical extremism, has taken over the electoral campaign, and that is causing a lot of fears among the general Israeli population and also among the officials, for example, from the Central Election Committee, who really feel pressure to try and secure these elections in one way or another.
17: Noga Tanaposki reporting there from Jerusalem. Thank you.
9: Those reports are from France 24. France 24 may be easily found at their website, france24.com, as well as a YouTube channel called France 24 English, and most podcast sites, as is the shortwave report. On to NHK World Radio Japan. The Japanese government says it supports International Criminal Court President Tomoko Akane after the U.S. announced sanctions against her. A group of parliamentarians condemned the move by Donald Trump. The United Nations and the International Red Cross are urging countries to regulate lethal autonomous AI weapon systems. Parts of Japan have been experiencing extreme heat. China and other countries expressed displeasure after the U.S. said it would ratchet up its sanctions on anyone doing business with Iran. NHK Japan.
19: The Japanese government says it will provide necessary support to International Criminal Court President Akane Tomoko after the U.S. announced sanctions against her. Washington announced the sanctions last week, accusing the court of maliciously abusing its authority. Akane is a Japanese judge who has led the organization since 2024. Japan's Chief Cabinet Secretary Kihara Minoru said the country has consistently supported the ICC. He said the court punishes the most serious crimes of concern to the international community and upholds the rule of law.
20: The Japanese government has been in close communication with ICC President Akane. We plan to continue to communicate with each other and provide necessary support.
19: When asked about the possibility of Akane losing access to financial services in Japan, Kihara said that the government is monitoring the situation. He said he would not speculate on the impact of the sanctions. Meanwhile, a cross-party group of Japanese lawmakers is speaking out against those sanctions. The Nonpartisan Parliamentary Association for Reconsidering Human Rights Diplomacy issued a statement on Monday. It says the group condemns the U.S. move in the strongest terms.
21: Being silent in the face of criticism of the rule of law would mean that Japan will not be able to fulfill its responsibility as a country advocating the rule of law.
19: The statement says the Japanese government should file a clear protest against the sanctions and call on the U.S. to immediately withdraw the measure. The United Nations and the International Committee of the Red Cross are urging countries to regulate lethal AI autonomous weapons systems.
22: We are now dangerously close to crossing a moral red line, the autonomous targeting of humans by machines.
19: Fully autonomous AI-guided weapons are raising ethical concerns as they select and attack targets without human involvement. There are reports that AI weapons could have already been used in battle, such as between Russia and Ukraine. The UN and the ICRC want a legally binding document with clear controls and prohibitions on their use.
23: What we are seeing is increasingly sophisticated weapons being used at ever greater speed and scale.
19: He expressed hope that negotiations will move forward at a November conference on arms control in Geneva, Switzerland.
24: Parts of Japan experienced yet another day of dangerous heat on Wednesday. The high topped 40 degrees Celsius in Fukuoka Prefecture. The temperature at Fukuoka Airport was 40.4 degrees, while Dazaifu City saw a high of 40.3. Several other places in southwestern Japan recorded temperatures above 39 degrees. The extreme heat hit parts of Kumamoto Prefecture, still recovering from a powerful earthquake that struck in late July. The daytime high was 39.2 degrees in Yatsushiro City and 38.9 in Kumamoto City.
19: Beijing has voiced its displeasure with the United States after Washington said it would ratchet up its sanctions on anyone doing business with Iran. China is one of Iran's major trading partners. Its foreign ministry spokesperson says there's no legal basis for the sanctions and that it's provoking a sharp reaction from Chinese officials.
0: China's cooperation with Iran is conducted within the framework of international law and should not be interfered with or disrupted.
1: Today,
19: China's reaction comes on the heels of U.S. Treasury Secretary Scott Bessent's announcement. He said the U.S. will unleash an economic onslaught against Iran's financial connections around the globe. And he warned that countries violating the sanctions could be shut out of the dollar-based economic system. Efforts are still underway to find a diplomatic solution to the U.S.-Iran conflict. The Pakistani army says its chief, Asim Munir, visited Iran. The key mediator met with top Iranian officials, including Mohsen Rezaei from the Supreme National Security Council. The military says they discussed ways to keep tensions from escalating and end the fighting altogether. They also talked about the Strait of Hormuz. Pakistan's interior minister joined the visit. He says significant progress was made and that the meeting ended on a positive note, hinting that the diplomatic push is ongoing.
9: 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NHK may be more easily found at most podcast sites like Amazon, Apple, you name it. 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Box 1162, Willits, California, 95490. I'm truly grateful for the donations. 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And if you're listening on a public radio station, please support them as well. We will conclude with Radio Havana, Cuba. Cuban Foreign Minister Bruno Rodriguez condemned the new one-year extension of the U.S. blockade on the island. More than 7,000 cargo containers with international aid remain stranded in Caribbean ports in fear of U.S. sanctions. The Pentagon announced that it has renewed its strikes on boats in the Eastern Pacific and Caribbean, allegedly transporting drugs to the U.S. At least 223 people have been killed in the bombings. And the U.S. Drug Enforcement Agency says that the killings have had no effect on the supplies of cocaine in the United States. The United Nations, Canada, and Australia said it was shameful that Israel will not investigate the killing of a convoy from the World Food Kitchen in Gaza. 186 aid workers were killed last year in Gaza. While the U.S. is actively deporting permitted Haitians to the island, scores of civilians are being killed by gangs. Radio Havana, Cuba.
2: Cuban Foreign Minister Bruno Rodriguez on yesterday, condemned the one-year extension of the economic, commercial, and financial blockade imposed by the United States on the island. On social media, Bruno Rodriguez described the blockade as a genocidal policy that has been maintained against our people for more than six decades, and emphasized that Cuba is not a threat, but the blockade is. Rodriguez said, the renewal of the so-called Trading with the Enemy Act until September next year, 2027, is not a minor administration act, but rather confirmation that Washington persists in its aim to suffocate an entire nation. The top Cuban diplomat also noted that the extension comes at the most brutal moment of the U.S. offensive against Cuba in recent years. Cuba's deputy permanent representative to the United Nations, Ambassador Dailinis Moreno Guerra, denounced the blockade for hindering basic services, including health care, with serious consequences for the Cuban people. Moreno Guerra warned that more than 34,000 pregnant women are unable to receive prenatal ultrasounds, while the infant mortality rate has doubled and currently exceeds 9.8 for every 1,000 live births. The decline in key social and health indicators, she said, confirms that the blockade exists, and it is killing us. She also described the impact of the blockade on international cooperation. More than 7,000 containers, including donations from the United Nations agencies, remain stranded in Caribbean ports, while another 170 containers of essential goods have already now arrived in Cuba but have not been delivered to the recipients due to the shortage of fuel. The U.S. Pentagon, the War Department, says it has renewed strikes on boats in the Eastern Pacific and the Caribbean after a two-month pause. Earlier this week, on Monday, the U.S. Southern Command said that two people were killed after it carried out a lethal kinetic strike on a low-profile vessel operating along established narco-trafficking routes in the Pacific. Once again, the Pentagon provided absolutely no evidence that the boat was carrying drugs, because there is no evidence. Since President Trump, Donald Trump, launched a boat bombing campaign earlier in 2025, about a year ago in September, Southcom says it's killed at least 223 people. Amnesty International, along with other international agencies, have condemned these strikes as extrajudicial killings, a form of murder, saying they amount to crimes under international law. Boasts about the effectiveness of the boat strikes in combating drug trade come less than a month after a leaked Drug Enforcement Administration, DEA, analysis revealed that the boat bombing campaign has not reduced the amount of cocaine entering the country by a single bit, as drug cartels have found alternate methods of shipping their products into the United States. Nicholas Grossman, professor of international relations at the University of Illinois in Chicago, described the boat strike campaign as murderous and illegal, adding that its victims are not terrorists and they may not even be drug traffickers at all. Investigative journalist Camila Lourdes Garlasa said that there is no proof that any of the victims on the boat strikes were involved in the drug trade. Israel's decision not to launch a criminal investigation into an attack on a central kitchen convoy in Gaza is shameful, according to the United Nations and Canada and Australia. The 2024 attack on the World Central Kitchen convoy killed at least 7 humanitarian workers. The announcement by the Israeli government that they would pursue criminal investigations into other strikes, but not the central kitchen, is without further explanation and is shameful. The investigation into the strike on World Humanitarian Day was particularly egregious. This decision is both too little and too late. The victims of this incident and their families deserve justice and accountability, and we will continue to seek answers on their behalf. Gaza has become a particularly deadly place for aid workers. In 2025, last year, Israeli attacks on the Strip accounted for more than half of all deaths of humanitarian workers globally, 186 killed during the year last year. The United Nations also says that Israel's failure to investigate its attacks has riled even countries close considered staunch supporters. In Haiti, a heavily armed gang killed dozens of people overnight in a raid on Kenskoff, a farming community near Haiti's capital of Port-au-Prince. The United Nations reports that at least 47 people were killed, 22 more were wounded, with homes set ablaze, prompting outrage from survivors over the Haitian government's failure to protect them from repeatedly deadly attacks from gangs. One local resident said, "We live in humiliation. The government has done nothing for us. The blood of our people does not stop flowing in Kenskoff. The Prime Minister has to say something to the people in Kenskoff now. We cannot take this anymore." The UN Human Rights Agency reports that hundreds of criminal groups in Haiti have killed over 16,000 people since early 2022. That's compounded on an existing humanitarian crisis in which nearly 6.5 million Haitians require assistance, and nearly 1.5 million are internally displaced. Despite that, the United States last week announced twice weekly deportation flights to Haiti after a U.S. Supreme Court ruling allowed the Trump administration to end temporary protected status for an estimated 350,000 Haitians.
9: 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Thanks for listening.
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9: Greetings and salutations, dear friends and family. Welcome to this week's Ocean of Moist Fluids. It's that liquid drum and bass show to get your juices flowing. I'm your host, DJ Thumpa Lee. And this week, we are paying tribute. 2 drops of water have been returned to the ocean. Those 2 drops of water are Tim Curry and Dolly Parton. Both left us pretty much simultaneously at the ripe age of 80. And we're gonna kick off the show with something completely different. Going back to 1975, great Richard O'Brien song featuring Tim Curry on vocals. This is Sweet Transvestite.
10: Say something.
11: Say! Do any of you guys know how to Madison?
10: Brad, please, let's get out of here.
11: For God's sake, keep a grip on yourself, Janet.
10: But it seems so unhealthy here.
11: It's just a party, Janet.
10: Well, I want to go.
11: Well, we can't go anywhere till I get to a phone.
10: Well, then ask the butler or someone.
11: Just a moment, Janet. We don't want to interfere with their celebrations.
10: This isn't the Junior Chamber of Commerce, Brad.
11: They're probably foreigners with ways different than our own. They may do some more folk dancing.
10: Look, I'm cold, I'm wet, and I'm just plain scared.
11: I'm here with nothing to worry about.

0: abysmal. We could take in an old Steve Reeves movie.
1: 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Could we use your phone? We're both in a bit of a hurry.
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But maybe the rain is really to blame. 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

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We started the show off with Sweet Transvestite by Richard O'Brien and Tim Curry, Jolene by Dolly Parton, and that was the Vengeance drum and bass version.

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Fluids. We just heard Against the Tide by Kiko, and that was the Dan Kingsley remix. Is It Over Now by Dikaz, and that was the Hurrah remix. And that last song was Melancholia by Marble Elephant. The local community radio stations that you are currently tuned into are 97.3 WHBW in Harpswell, Maine, 89.9 WERU in Blue Hill, Maine, 91.9 WDRT in Viroquois, Wisconsin, 96.1 KACR in Alameda, California, 91.1 WGDR in Plainfield, Vermont, 91.7 WGDH in Hardwick, Vermont, 91.5 WOOL in Bellows Falls, Vermont, 95.5 WKFH in Elwood City, Pennsylvania, and 100.1 WGOT in Gainesville, Florida. And a big shout out to all y'all tuned in somewhere, somehow, around Grants Pass, Oregon. And the next song we got lined up for you is Time by Neuron.

moist fluids. We just heard Time by Neuron, Sunset on Sunset by Filth. That last song was Soul Echoes by Enkmargo. The next song we got for you is Better Days by Makoto, Gabriella Bongo, PVC, and Blocks.

waste fluids. We just heard Better Days by Makoto, Gabriel Obongo, PVC, and Bloxburg. Icarus by Coben featuring Constance Pennychuk. That last song was Midnight Relay by Rid. The song directly behind me is Kind of Blue by Miles Davis and John Coltrane. And we'll continue on after your station's top of the hour formal formalities. So stay tuned for hour number two. And hey, thanks for listening.

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And salutations, dear friends and family, and welcome to this week's gloppy nonsense of moist fluids. It's that liquid drum and bass show to get your juices flowing, and I'm your host, DJ Thumpaly. Kicking it off with Cantaloupe Island by Herbie Hancock. And we're going to be following this with The Liquid, starting off with Follow Me by Nelver. 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

Liquid Drum and Bass. Getting your juices flowing. We started the show off with Cantaloupe Island by Herbie Hancock. Follow Me by Nelver. Hold On by Tenem. All Night by Yed Pryor. And that last song was Still Running by MSDOS. Next song on the deck is Applebum, the ringtone tune by Unknown Artist.

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fluids. Yeah. Oh, yeah. We just heard Apple Bum, the ringtone tune by unknown artist. Nudge by Siphon. And that last song was Changes by Aftertones. 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I've got a voice on Grand Arts Radio, 107.3 WCAA in Albany, New York. Alameda Community Radio, 96.1 KACR in Alameda, California. 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A Voice of Many Voices, 89.9 WERU in Blue Hill, Maine. Wherever you are, we are. 95.5 WKFH in Elwood City, Pennsylvania. The GOAT, 100.1 WGOT in Gainesville, Florida, and Black Sheep Radio, 91.5 WOOL in Bellows Falls, Vermont. Like to thank y'all for tuning in, turning on, and dropping out with me with this gloppy nonsense of moist fluids and, why gloppy nonsense? What is gloppy nonsense? Well, gloppy nonsense was a term coined by my daughter last night when we all sat down at the dinner table and we had a bunch of leftovers put into one pot, and that was gloppy nonsense. The next song on the deck is After Lights by Smote featuring Shaded Lines. And which deck do I have that on? Oh, it's on this deck.

fluids. Liquid drum and bass, getting your juices flowing. We just heard, well, okay, I made a little mistake. I cued the wrong track. It was Yours by Smote featuring Shaded Lines, Into Lost Generation by J-Dubs, and the last song was In Your Eyes by Maycores and Bad for Life. And the next track is Moonlight by Henry and Norton.

Dear friends and family, yeah. We just heard Moonlight by Henry and Nostra, Afterthought by Sitaski and Natoku. The last song was You Can Have It by Kvatura. This is Moist Fluids. And bringing it back in to Herbie Hancock, Cantaloupe Island. And stay tuned after your station's top of the hour formal formalities, and we'll be right back with our number two. And hey, thanks for listening.

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0: Welcome to Arts Express. This is Prairie Miller, and on the show, U.S. wars, hungry sailors, and here's what's interesting about Lindsey Graham's sister. Pacifica host Garland Nixon is onto it.
1: Good evening. My name is Garland Nixon.
2: I run off at the mouth. People call. They agree. They disagree, etc. But the bottom line is this is a medium for people to be able to come together and have critical discussions about the community, critical discussions about politics, foreign policy. And I think it's necessary. Really believe it's necessary because there aren't very many mediums like that left anymore. All right. So let's get talking. Number one, one of the things, you know, there's a news story I want to touch base with because I think things are reported in an interesting way here. Okay, so what happened? This particular news story, I'm going to give you a different angle on it. So over the course of the last week or 2 weeks, what has come out is that these sailors on the USS Abraham Lincoln are struggling. Times are hard there. A lot of stuff doesn't work. And in particular, they're very short of food. And the food, I've seen pictures, it ain't good. You know, rancid meat, not much to eat at all. I mean, it is a bad situation right now. Let me just say something about that. The discussion in the media, which I'm going to take a different position, is the discussion in the media is this. The U.S. government, Pete Hegseth, the military screwed up, and therefore the soldiers don't have enough to eat. The soldiers are supposed to have enough to eat, blah, blah, blah. Let me take a different position. Based on what I've seen and what I've read, and you can look this up yourself, it's not hard to find. Basically, what happened was the U.S. had these warehouses. The U.S.'s main base in the Middle East was in Bahrain. It was the sixth base where the fifth fleet, I think, was there. Major Navy base, huge, gigantic Navy base. This gigantic Navy base had lots of warehouses where they stored a lot of that stuff so that in the event that they got into a conflict, this stuff would be taken out of those warehouses and off it goes to the ship for the soldiers to eat or whatever the case may be. Okay. So there was adequate supplies at the Navy base in Bahrain, and that was for these soldiers and sailors and all of that. But the Iranians blew it up. Very early in the conflict, the Iranians blew up these warehouses. They attacked them with, of course, now let's be honest about it, in a military conflict, right? One of the things that any adversary is going to do, if you got two war, what do? They try to cut off the supply lines of their enemies, right? That's always happens. Try to cut off the supply lines. You've heard this, or these kinds of quotes. An army runs on its belly, right? Meaning an army has to eat. The other one is, if you don't feed your army, you'll end up feeding somebody else's, right? Things like that. These kinds of statements, meaning that armies have to be supplied. Therefore, the Iranians, from a strategic perspective, said, hey, they got a bunch of warehouses full of food. We're going to blow them sky high, and they won't be able to continue to fight. That's not really discussed. What is really discussed in the U.S., the way it's put is, the U.S. screwed up, the Defense Department screwed up, and they're just all screw-ups, and therefore there's not enough food for the soldiers. When the truth of the matter is this, something much more pronounced. Actually, they didn't screw up. Actually, the food was there, but they couldn't protect it because they didn't have adequate air defense systems, and the Iranians blew up their supplies. So why is it the soldiers ain't eating? Because the Iranians blew up their supplies. Let me put that another way. You lost the war. You see, it's a lot less embarrassing for the U.S. military to say, we screwed up, therefore our soldiers don't have enough to eat, than it is to say, the Iranians blew our stuff up, therefore our soldiers don't have enough to eat, which interpret that is because you lost the war. You see, that's what happens if the adversary tries to interdict your supply lines by cutting them off, or in this instance, blowing them sky high. Either way you look at it, they cut off your supply lines, you're losing the war. So now the U.S. government's position is, well, we've defeated Iran for the 40th time. And therefore, we're going to put gigantic sanctions on them. Well, the U.S. has been putting gigantic sanctions on Iran since 1979, and it ain't worked yet because it's not going to work. But Why, if we've defeated them, are we putting sanctions on them? Because we haven't defeated them. If you recall, and I don't know if you can call it blowing my own horn, it was, or that I just had a firm grasp of the obvious before the war started. If you listen to this show, does anybody remember what old Garland Nixon said? If they go to war with Iran, number one, we will lose. Number two, not only will we lose, I think that's it for the empire. There will be dramatic economic effects and military effects and worldwide geopolitical effects as a result of losing this conflict. The U.S. has lost the conflict. And the U.S. is going to lose two conflicts because the Ukraine conflict is in its, I believe, getting closer to its final throes. I believe that Ukraine's in deep and serious trouble, and a conflict which from the very beginning I said there's no possibility. Ukraine, which isn't really Ukraine, it's really a cat's paw, a proxy of NATO. It is a proxy army. You know, it is the U.S. and NATO saying we're going to sharpen up Ukraine and we're going to throw all this stuff in there. And then we're going to throw Ukraine at Russia and weaken Russia. And in fact, you may recall Lindsey Graham saying, if we provide them with all the stuff they need, Ukraine will fight to the last Ukrainian. Let me just say something about that. Did that sound like support? Does that sound like, yes, we're standing up for Ukraine. Why? And they'll fight to the last Ukrainian. That kind of means there's no Ukrainians left, doesn't it? I mean, the words of Lindsey Graham means at the end, there won't be no Ukrainians. So if there's no Ukrainians left at the end, how can you argue that you're supporting them? No, this was never about Ukraine. This was never about supporting Ukraine. This was always about using Ukraine as a cat's paw, using Ukraine as a proxy, using Ukraine to weaken Russia. And it hasn't worked. It's actually strengthened Russia in a lot of ways. And unfortunately for Ukraine, Ukraine's on its last leg. One of the things that's happening now, as the United States clearly has lost the Iran war currently, is that Ukraine is now cut off from its ports in the Black Seas. And let me ask you this. How can any country that is accustomed to having ports, to having access to the sea, survive if it doesn't have access to the sea? And there's nothing they can do to regain access to the sea. That's not going to happen. The Russians have the wherewithal to control shipping in the Black Sea, and they're blowing up the Ukrainian ports. And what's happening on the field in Ukraine is this. In the Donbas area in eastern Ukraine, there's a couple of towns left, Kramatorsk and Slavyansk. I've been following them. They're the last two heavily fortified cities in Ukraine, and they're about to be surrounded. And therefore, that's it for eastern Ukraine. Russia will have taken the entire Donbas. Now, why is that important? Because 1 month after the war started, there was a meeting in Istanbul between the Russians. This was called the Istanbul Accords. 1 month after the conflict, that Russia came in, it was already an ongoing war, a civil war basically going on. So Russia comes into the civil war in February of 2022. In April, I believe it was, of 2022, roughly a little over a month later, they came up with an agreement. And the agreement was in the Istanbul Accords that Russia would not go any further and they would stop fighting. And they had a bunch of things in the agreement. Okay. And if Ukraine had taken that, they'd still have a significant part of eastern Ukraine, but they didn't take it. And people, they've been saying all along, we're not going to give up one inch to Russia. And I'm thinking like this. If you don't give it up and what you've already lost in an agreement, you're going to lose it all. And, you know, I said it on this air. I said, if they don't give up what they've lost so far on the ground, they're going to lose it all. They ain't giving up. And now they're going to lose it all. That wasn't a hard call. That wasn't difficult. There were people taking this position. They shouldn't give it up. And I'm like, wait a minute. I understand what you're saying in theory. In practical application, if they don't make a deal, which actually they did sign the deal, and then that deal was killed. But my position was, if they don't, what's the point? What's the point of saying, I'm not going to give up what I've lost so far when I know I'm never going to get that back and I'm going to lose the rest? You should have took the deal. You should have took the deal, but they didn't take the deal because, in my opinion, they're not in charge to take the deal. Ukraine is not a country per se. It is a tool of NATO. And that's pretty clear historically. And people get mad at me when I talk about this, the Iran conflict. You know, I was talking to somebody the other day, and they said, look, Garland, you don't support the U.S. in the Iranian conflict. I said, I support justice. Ukraine, I support justice. And I evaluate it, and I take the position that I believe is just. Well, what conflicts do you support? The last conflict that I would say that I supported, I mean, it wasn't alive then, but that the U.S. was in was World War II. If you look at the Korean War, man, look at that. What the heck were we doing over there? We killed a third of the people in Ukraine. There's ample, in Korea. There is ample evidence that the United States used biological weapons against the Koreans and lost anyway. The Chinese came and ran us out. We lost it anyway. What about Vietnam? Did I support that? Well, absolutely not. I forgot which president it was that said, it might have been LBJ. I think it was LBJ that said, if we hadn't allowed, the North was communist Vietnam, the communist, and the South was a puppet government for the U.S. And what he said was, well, if we'd have let them have the elections, the North would have got 80% of the vote. In other words, 80% of the people would have voted to go with the North Vietnamese. So we couldn't let that. And he said, and we couldn't let that happen. So basically, the United States intervened on behalf of 20% of the North Vietnamese, a country that had been brutally ruled by France. It was called French Indochina. It was brutally ruled by France. They fought their French imperialist invaders, and they threw them out. And then the United States joined, and then they threw us out. Oh, by the way, what's the name of the party that rules Vietnam right now? The Communist Party of Vietnam. So we lost 60,000 soldiers, 400,000 or 500,000 wounded, many brutally wounded, legs blown off, genitals blown off, blinded, arms, legs mangled, everything you name it, Agent Orange, to, quote, stop the Communist Party of Vietnam. And who ended up in charge? The Communist Party of Vietnam is in charge to this day, and they've got one of the strongest economies in the world, and they're happy. So what business of it is it of ours? So do I support that? Absolutely not. How about the first war against Iraq, where the United States didn't have enough support? And so they came up with this cockamamie story about Iraqi soldiers throwing babies out of incubators. And of course, that was an absolute lie. It was a falsehood. What about the second one, where they made up some lie about weapons of mass destruction, you know, on and on and on. Since World War II, I can't come up with a conflict that I support that the United States prosecuted. If you help me out, but I can't come up with one. So now, I'll go through all of those. Grenada, the United States attacked a little island named Grenada, mainly because there was this black dude who was a socialist who was rising in Grenada. And, oh, can't have that little island become socialist. That was their business. He was a kind of a revolutionary kind of dude. They went after, came in, they killed some people. They didn't really have an army to speak of. It was a little kind of island. The U.S. attacked that. I mean, I could go on and on. What about Panama? Unthinkable, where we had a CIA puppet in Panama. And we went in and we bombed Panama, killed 3,000 poor black folks and indigenous folks, just so we could demonstrate to Russia that we had a new bomber. That's why we bombed it and then took the Manuel Noriega. What about Nicaragua, where the United States had a dirty war, the Contra War against Nicaragua, where the United States was literally working with drug dealers importing cocaine into the United States? And working with just like brutal right-wing death squads, slaughtering people. I could go on and on and on. So my point is this. If you look at, to the person who said, you don't support any of the U.S.'s war. No, I don't. I find it surprising that smart, knowledgeable people can even be had, can look at Israel. Well, that's a genocide. Why would you support a genocide? The United States is involved with a genocide. Let's go with Iran. What is the United States doing? An illegal war of aggression. The United States lied to the American people and said, yes, we're attacking Iran because they started with this, 3,000 protesters, 6,000 protesters. Then it went to 20,000. Then it went to 50,000. I'm supposed to believe that the Iranian police killed 50,000 protesters in like a week. It's absurd. But then

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1: You say there's a cost for our values. Don't come without a cost. Remember that Putin's price hike. The United States, armed hundreds of billions of dollars into Ukraine. This war fires up, and then our prices start going through the roof because the cost of energy went up, and they're like, it was Putin's price. No, it was the United States government's foreign policy that caused us to hurt again. And now we start this war with Iran. We illegally attack Iran in a war of aggression, and the cost of energy is going through the roof, and it ain't going to slow up anytime soon. And we're probably going to end up in a depression of some type as a result of this. And Trump, who does the same thing, you know, Putin's price hike or if it's a Democrat, it's Putin's price hike or our values don't come without costs. Right. In other words, we, the working class, got to pay the costs because the rich folks ain't paying no cost. What do they care if gas is $7 a gallon? Don't matter to them. It's irrelevant. And so now Trump comes in. Oh, I'm going to bring peace. All a lie. He does the same thing as everyone else. And now what I find surprising is how many people just go along with the system. Like they do like Lindsey Graham's sister. Lindsey Graham's sister was interesting because she came in. Yes, I support our war against Iran, and I support our war against Ukraine. Now, here's what's interesting. She said she doesn't know much about foreign policy, which I believe her. So what Lindsey Graham's sister effectively said when he croaked and she took his position was this. I don't know much about foreign policy, but I support the United States war against Iran. I don't know much about it. I support the United States proxy war against Russia and Ukraine. I don't know much about it. In other words, I don't know really that much about our foreign policy. However, as a matter of principle, I will support the United States government, whatever they do. I'm not going to look into it to see if it's good or bad, if it's just or unjust. I'm not going to look into it to see if it's right or wrong. I'm just going to support it. And unfortunately, that's a lot of Americans. And people expect that of me. Well, Garland, it's somebody who literally says it. Don't you support any of the United States? Your government's at war. Don't you support any of them? And I'm like, I can't think of one I supported since 1945. I mean, help me out. Maybe there is one. You can help me out. But I can't think of one I've supported. So why would I support these now? When in fact, what I do is I research them to find out. Maybe I should support them. And then I research them. And the more I research them, the less I support them.
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11: 22 million in 3 hours!
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15: This is bad.
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17: This right here is the land of opportunity.
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0: The Wolf of Wall Street. A cast including actor Armin Garo, our guest on the show, currently starring in movies about assorted monsters, including Wall Street, and Garo as a criminal of the streetwise variety, butting heads with one such Wall Street hustler in Shackled, a simultaneous reflection of the here and now social and economic disparity, with the inhumane prison system as metaphor, described as, quote, a dystopian combo sci-fi crime thriller set in a grim future. And Garo, a former cop turned actor, is no stranger to both worlds and cop criminality, he observed as well, as his proletarian gangster Max gets paired with a stock market con man inmate and the disparity sparks fly, to say the least. Garo will also shed light on a somewhat similar turbulent encounter between Ingrid Bergman and Anna Magnani and his portrayal of real-life Italian comic legend Aldo Fabrizi coming up in Volcanoes Rising. But first, some scenes from Shackled, then Armin Garo.
1: Gregory Wayne Paulson.
2: Maxwell James Fica.
3: You will participate in the Recidivism Accountability Partnership Program, referred to as REP. Is that correct?
4: Yes. Yeah.
3: You will be paired together as partners. You are accountable for each other's criminal actions. Any violation on the part of either of you, both of your suspended death sentences will be carried out immediately.
4: I've missed too much already. My daughter is the only good thing left in my life.
5: What about your partner?
4: Maybe we ought to get to know each other a little better.
6: Wallace, just stay outside!
5: Come with me!
6: Max, what the hell are you doing?
7: Don't worry about it!
8: Come with me. You had no idea what you were getting into. If you tell the police what's going on down here, that would force me to do something unprofessional.
9: Relax, Ward. This is how we live.
4: Parker has no interest in reforming.
10: Gonna go on top of that.
11: I ain't got nothing to lose.
4: Everything is completely under control. He's gonna get me killed. It's him or me.
12: Hello?
13: Hello, Barry.
12: Hi.
13: Armin Garo, yes.
12: Hello, Armin, and welcome to our show.
13: Okay.
12: Okay, great.
13: Very good.
12: What led you to go for Shackled and portraying your ferocious and scary Max?
13: Well, it all began with a project I had done with one of the co-writers and producers, Graham Powell, who is quite an intensely talented actor. And we had done something many years ago called Graduation. He had approached me in a casting office and cold pitched it right out on the street. And then many, many years later, he contacted me about Shackled. And he sent me the script. And what an intriguing, intriguing story. That was exactly, in answer to your question, I was gripped. I couldn't put it down. It was such an interesting dystopian view of sort of a futuristic sci-fi parole system for prisons, specifically the Recidivism Accountability Partnership Program, and that's what it was called. And I thought, oh my God, this sounds like something that, given dire circumstances that a lot of prison overcrowding is responsible for, and how the budgets are stretched, and how this might be a parole program that people might opt for. You know, it's kind of scary to think that. Hmm. And that I was in. I was all in. That was why I knew it was an incredibly interesting story with those twists that make you think, oh, aha, I get it. Oh, wow. Oh, whoa, I didn't see that coming, mm-hmm. you know, that type of thing. And that's what intrigued me about the story, and that's why I jumped in.
12: Okay. Now,
13: go to the next question. Go for it, Prairie.
12: Okay. And what can you say about the fascinating class conflict narrative going on in Shackled between working class Max and middle class snooty, white collar, stock market hustler Greg, who feels superior to you but is just as criminally guilty in a different way?
13: Well, I'll tell you, Prairie, it is that class of conflict of one person sees himself as, I don't belong in prison, I don't belong here. And the other guy is saying, are you kidding? You belong here just like everybody else. And there's that, who do you think you are telling me what to do type of conflict that I think happens between a lot of people.
12: And what do you feel it is about mobster movies and The Sopranos, in which you portrayed Coco Cogliano, that has fascinated and has been embraced and endured in the collective mass consciousness of audiences?
13: What do I think of that genre?
12: Yeah, that is so popular forever.
13: Well, unfortunately, I think it is so popular, and so many people are attracted to it, that it is, in some cases, creating a lot of junk, a lot of garbage. I think too many people are so enamored with it. And I'm talking about filmmakers and everyone associated with making a film. They're so enamored with it that they should catch themselves trying to be the next Goodfellas or something of that nature. Mm. And it produces a lot of garbage. It pains me to say that. And I will never direct my comments towards any particular production or individual. But I think you got to be careful not to make the mistake of getting a little bit too close. And then all of a sudden I find stories like that fascinating. But if you don't do it right, you're not careful, and you don't introduce something that's new and interesting, it falls flat.
12: But why do you think that audiences are enamored?
13: Well, because they're witnessing. Most audiences are not, they're not contract killers. They're not, most audience members just aren't criminals. That is a lifestyle that is, it is accepted by and practiced by a certain population in this country, certainly not a majority, and it's a very tiny, tiny population of people that engage in that kind of behavior. And not only do most people not engage in that kind of behavior, it's rather foreign to them. It's almost like, you know, going to the zoo and seeing the tigers in the cage or something like that. You're fascinated by it, but once you cross that line and get involved in it, it's a terrible, terrible mistake that people make when they get too close to it. And I know people that have done that, and it doesn't turn out well. And I think it's a fascination with something that's completely unfamiliar and taboo.
12: Hmm. And I wanted to ask you, you starred in Vault and Good and Screwed with Vincent Pastore, and in The Sopranos as well, though not in the same episodes. So what are your memories of Vincent, who just passed away?
13: Well, he was one of those people. I remember the first time I met him was in about 20 years ago, right after The Sopranos had, my episode of The Sopranos, my episodes had aired. And I was on the east side of Providence, Rhode Island, and he shouts out from a club. He shouts out to me, go, come here. So I got out of we had an SUV. I got out. He hugged me. We shook hands. I introduced myself. And he asked me to come into this restaurant with him. And he kept calling me Coco. I said, Vincent, please, you're not pussy. I'm not Coco, okay? It's Armin and Vince. He goes, Biddy, call me Vin. I said, okay, all right. And ever since then, that's the way it was. But he always, always, always, whether we were working together or doing a charitable fundraiser or a roast of him on one of his birthdays in Connecticut, he was always someone that made you feel very much a part and just as important in a important part of something as he was, or even more so. That's how he treated you. It's almost as if some actors, you're told not to bother them, not to talk to them, don't eat with them, and all of that. And those are the rules sometimes on set. And that's how I grew up learning that in the industry. But he was one of these people, hey, you're with us. Come on, over here. No, it doesn't matter. Come on, you're with us. You're part of it. Come here, let's take a picture. Come on, Sid, you want something to eat? Come on, have a, you know, that's what he was like. He was very, very, very personable, sharing, generous individual. It was very sad that he had passed. But, you know, luckily for him, he worked right up until he passed. And not too many people can say that they worked every minute. You know, he was really a good soul, very good person.
12: Hmm. And where do you go inside yourself to play ferociously mean and scary characters like Max and Shackled?
13: Where do I go?
12: Inside yourself,
13: Well, I think we all, to a degree, have the capability, whether we know it or not, to be just like Max. We all have the capability, but the trigger hasn't been pulled figuratively, that fuse hasn't been lit, and it hasn't been touched upon by outside forces. Because people, I think, basically are good, but we have in this world, I think there is good that versus evil, and we all have it in ourselves. And I think the good always prevails. However, there are triggers and fuses inside of people that can expose things that you never thought were there. Mm-hmm. And I think the difference between people that are practice that kind of evil and don't are the manifestations of ability to suppress, or the goodness that overcomes that and manages it. It's almost like, I don't want to get too winded about it, but everybody can be like Max, and everybody can be something that's nothing like Max. Mm. When I was a police officer for 30 years in East Providence, Rhode Island, I saw both ends of that spectrum, both in the police department itself, not in just in a couple of people, and in other departments of law enforcement, as well as the people that we deal with on the street and the people that we arrest and make observations. It's important to observe a lot of things about yourself and other people to understand what goes on with someone like Max.
12: Hmm. And how do you shake off those characters at the end of the day?
13: Shake them off? I don't. I don't think about it. I simply employ whatever conduit I need to travel through to get from point A to point B with any given job that I have. There's a reason why someone is where they are. There's a reason why people are the way they are, or why the character is the way that character is. And all you have to do without talking about it is go through the stages of a person's life that might mimic your own or might parallel yours. And for example, I graduated college preparatory military school, day school, Albany Academy. I went on to get a college degree. I went to a graduate school. So I went through those stages. Someone like Max might go through a stage of he went to a reform school, and then he was in a juvenile detention, and those were his stages. Mm. And there are things in human nature that either get developed or don't for one reason or another, and the final product is who that person is, and you just adapt that. But once I'm done, I'm done. I forget about it to the next project.
12: And what can you say about the different challenges of playing real people? As Italian actor and comic legend Aldo Fabrizi in Volcanoes Rising, described as Anna Magnani and Ingrid Bergman in a feud for the ages, fighting for the same role and the same man, causing volcanoes to erupt?
13: Well, one of the things that you have to do as an artist in playing real people, or people that could be real, or people of another, because I'm not of an I'm not Italian descent. I'm Armenian, but it's all in the observation. It's all in the observations. So when, for example, if you go to a wake, the wake services of someone who is Irish Catholic, or someone who is Roman Catholic and Italian, or someone who is African American, there were those incidents in Rhode Island where I attended the wakes and funerals and weddings of friends of mine. And you will see the cultural similarities, and you'll see cultural differences from not only from one generation to the next, but from one nationality or an ethnicity to the next. And then when you're trying to portray someone who is from one of those cultures, if your observations are legitimate, meaning, I'm not talking about taking a notebook with you, but you just make observations and try to retain as much as you can about the people that you interact with. Doing roles like that and Aldo become much more clearer to you, so that you can actually portray in a real sense the individual whose life that you're given to inhabit.
12: And what could you say about the upcoming Lady America, what you're up to as the character Mephisto?
13: Well, that was, I would have to describe Lady America as a metaphor of the metaphor of good versus evil in a political arena, in a local political arena. That was a lot of fun to do that. We did that last fall. Yeah. Last October. And that's basically what that is.
12: And is there an opening date for that?
13: I believe the opening date, I believe it's going to be October. I believe it might be. Yeah, I don't want to mention a date in October, but it is going to be opening in October. And as far as Shackled is concerned, that's on Amazon Prime and Apple TV.
12: And what are you up to in Lady America as Mephisto? And you also said there's a political theme. What is the political theme?
13: The political theme is good versus evil, light and darkness. And what that represents, for example, in a local political election for the position of mayor of a local town. And It was a fascinating experience. It was a practice of the less is more for what I was able to provide for them. So it was a good experience, real good experience.
12: And can you say what your Mephisto is up to or not?
13: Let me see. I would say if you look at me dead on, you probably can figure it out. I only say that because I haven't done any promos yet for Lady America, so I haven't been in touch with the production in order to talk too much about it.
12: And how would you describe the real you as opposed to your on-screen persona characters? Your on-screen persona scary characters.
13: I think that's more in the minds of people that may have perceptions of me when they'll see me on screen or in Walmart. But I'm very boring to be around. I wake up every day and patiently wait for tomorrow, and when tomorrow arrives, I'm ready to start all over again. I tinker with the fixing things in my barn, out in the back, and repair things and wire things just to put them back together. And I don't mean as an electrician, but just whatever I I listen to talk radio. I lean back, listen to talk radio, and if I'm lucky, I can, kill a couple of insects here or there, maybe a mm-hmm. couple of mosquitoes. I'm quite the mosquito hunter, you know.
12: Oh, and where is that with mosquitoes?
13: Well, it's everywhere in the country, but...
12: Where you live.
13: In Connecticut. Mm. Outside the house, not inside.
12: Okay.
13: I try to keep them outside. Yeah, I like to watch the deer and the fox come by.
12: Rural Connecticut.
13: Yes. It's the bear that you have to... You have to be careful of the bears, though. Mm. You have to keep your head on a swivel for that.
12: And are you coming out in anything else next?
13: Well, there's Lady America, what just dropped is Once a Week for Life, which is part one, and Once a Week for Life part two will be opening, I think, in November will be released. Mm. As you had mentioned, Lady America is coming out. It's going to be, I believe, in October, and also something called The Block. Produced and directed by Craig Singer, who directed and produced 645. And that will be coming out, that's starring Chris Doth, among others. And that was an interesting piece. But The Block will be released, I believe, sometime this year.
12: Mm. And since this is for radio...
13: I know him.
12: And since this is for radio and the listeners can't see you, when Armand Garrow looks in the mirror, what does he see?
13: I see Armand Garrow, usually. That's, I will say this. I see who I am, and I also see what I am. Mm. Because I believe that those are... In my case, I believe those are two distinct and separate things. Hmm. But that's who I see, and that's what I see. There's who you are and what you are. I think that's true with everyone, whether they know it or not. I believe that to be true.
12: Hmm. And any last word about?
13: And every once in a while, there's that little soapy smudge I didn't get from the night before when I was brushing my teeth. So there's that.
12: And any last word about Shackled and what you would like to convey to audiences about your character, Max?
13: Well, Max belongs, Max really does belong where he is. I would have to say that. And, but when paired with Greg, played by Graham Powell, what I'd like people to know is that there's a little bit of Max in everyone. You just have to be careful to manage it if you're not careful. And I think that's true. I really do think that's true. You have to be very careful. If you don't manage things like that, the adverse effects of evil, it'll overtake you.
12: Mm.
13: And you'll enjoy. You will enjoy. And David Bottrell is in it. There's a scene that he does where he is. Boy, I'll tell you, I've never been in a room with such an intensely intimidating actor.
12: Mm.
13: Oh yeah, he was incredible. Oh my God. Yeah, he plays a guy I work for. So I think you'll be pleasantly surprised. I think people will really like this film.
12: Okay. Well, thank you so much, Armand Garrow, for joining us on the show.
13: Thank you very much. I truly appreciate it. It's been wonderful talking to you, Prairie.
12: Yeah.
13: And I hope your audience members enjoy the rest of their evening. Uh-huh. See how I did that? Yeah.
12: Okay, bye.
13: Bye-bye now. Take care.
5: And coming up next on the show...
7: This is Dennis Rowe for Lies, More Lies, and Damned Media Lies. And our segment today is called Moldy Bread and Virtual Circuses, Imperial Entertainment in Decline. And we're going to focus on two television series which offer, though in somewhat disguised form, a critique of contemporary global inequality and the skewed morals which in mainstream media accompany that imbalance. The two series, Widow's Bay and Maximum Pleasure Guaranteed, are both produced by Apple TV. Both illustrate what is possible to say in a highly controlled medium, and in their limitations, what is no longer possible to say, or what is in the process on corporate media of being closed down at every moment. Apple, by the way, the only major media company not to sink its profits into AI, got off to a slow start with its hits, Severance, The Morning Show, hardly being that, and with some contemporary clinkers like Margot Has Money Problems. Severance, a favorite of bourgeois critics, posed as a workplace critique while actually apple-washing the company's practices such as exploitative outsourcing. While The Morning Show, though mildly excoriating daytime news shows for their blatant sexism, ultimately found the good in their constant blathering and translating the news into flashy, unentertaining entertainment. In these two recent outings, though, the company seems to have found a cagey way of lodging a critique. Widow's Bay is a comic horror series set on a mythic island in the Northeast that the mayor, the American's Matthew Rhys, the focal point of the show, wants to turn into the next Martha's Vineyard. The problem is the island is haunted, not only by its religious, misogynist colonial past, but also by serial killers in its less remote past. The residents, led by a salty ex-sea captain and a quirky mayoral aide, unpopular in high school and mocked because she survived a serial massacre, continually warn the mayor not to go ahead with his mass tourism project. He remains largely oblivious to their warnings until slowly, episode by episode, he begins to acknowledge that not every island can be turned into a tourist paradise. It's the same lesson Ivanka Trump and Jared Kushner are being taught by a mass movement of Albanian street protesters in their attempt to create a billionaire's haven, which just happens to be also a strategic waterway connecting the Adriatic and the Mediterranean. The problem of mass tourism is to this day also overwhelming Madrid, which Madrileños are now desperately attempting to keep from being another Barcelona. Yes, an international city, but one which every day loses more and more of its authentic flavor. Or Bali, where new luxury hotels and condos every day eviscerate a unique and lively Hindu culture. Rhys's Mayor Tom, who attempts affability and frequently fails at it as he becomes more obsessed with transforming his island, is that frequent, at least in series other than American ones, and particularly in Scandi Noir, villainous figure, the real estate developer, here in slight disguise as the mayor, who supposedly just wants the best for his town. These are always figures of disgust in European series, attempting to corrupt the locals with their dreams of privileged expansion, akin to the evil figure in past Hollywood westerns of the railroad magnate, who is about to pillage the town supposedly in the name of progress, but actually in the name of personal profit. It's slightly ingenious to put a former villainous figure at the center of the series and have audiences rooting as much for as against him. On the one hand, it's a sneaky way of validating progress for profit, in this case the tourism industry dragging the town into the 21st century, but on the other, it's a warning that the sanctity of place, even in this case one with its rotten secrets, is not to be tampered with. The consequences are disastrous, as in the two-part finale, the tourists expecting a luxurious experience are instead trapped underground as the island rages against them in a storm outside, and we watch as Cape Cod is turned into Amityville. Just as penetrating in its own way is Maximum Pleasure Guaranteed, where a superb Tatiana Maslany, she from Orphan Black, is punished unceasingly for her daring to want to have sex without guilt with a camboy. What begins as physical pleasure without guilt quickly morphs into Paula being attacked, having to learn how to defend herself, and then being arrested for defending herself. There's an element here of the old American puritanical guilt that any sex outside of marriage or hardcore commitment leads to disaster, but that's not the overriding point of the series. Paula is trapped in a conventional lifestyle. She loves her daughter, who her former husband and his conniving partner are trying to wrest from her. She resists and flees the suburban corporate mom image, will not hold for her, refusing to go along as the window dressing for her husband's boss's party, where she is chastised for mispronouncing the name of one of the other Stepford wives as Kirsten rather than Kirsten. Well, all the time wanting a more playful sex life that her husband is unable to offer. This is the hysterical woman of Freud's Vienna of the early 20th century, here persecuted for stepping outside of rigid boundaries of a life which has seemingly changed little in over a century. Her bucking that rigidity leads to potential devastating consequences, not just with her daughter, but with the law. The other prominent point of the series is that Paula expects the people she encounters to be decent, but instead what she meets everywhere are the ruthless but respectable denizens of a profit-driven society. These include the male cop, who determines her guilt mainly by her acting outside the norm, her ex's partner, who fixes the judges for their custody battle, her co-worker, who seemingly helps her only to betray her by using her plight to get ahead as a journalist complimented by her editor for being a Machiavellian backstabber and learning the lesson that a real journalist has no friends. All this is initiated by the original transgression, the betrayal by the cam boy, because later she is told he saw her love for her daughter as exploitable weakness. This series is far more superior to Apple's other series on the subject of monetary sexual liaisons, Margot Has Money Problems, where the usually reliable showrunner David E. Kelly succumbs to a cautious, pedantic examination of the subject. Maximum Pleasure is also extraordinarily well-written, with episode 6 paying off in a shocking and novel way Chekhov's dictum that a gun that appears in Act 1 must go off in Act 5. And boy, does it. For more, check out Substack, YouTube, and Apple Podcasts. This is Dennis Rowe for Lies, More Lies, and Damned Media Lies.
0: And that's all we have time for today on Arts Express, Expression in the Arts. 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Until next time, this is Prairie Miller leaving the station.

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4: This is Writer's Voice. Compelling conversations with authors who challenge, inspire, and inform. There comes a moment in many families when the people who once took care of us begin to need our care. This week on Writer's Voice, two writers explore that profound reversal and the practical, emotional, and even spiritual challenges it brings. First, personal finance journalist Beth Pinsker talks about her guide/memoir, My Mother's Money. When her fiercely independent mother became ill, Pinsker suddenly found herself managing everything from bank accounts and bills to the staggering costs of long-term care. And despite decades of expertise in personal finance, she discovered just how unprepared most of us are. Then novelist L. Annette Binder talks about Child of Earth and Starry Heaven, her memoir of caring for her mother through Alzheimer's disease. Binder writes about grief and memory, but also about something unexpected, the moments of love, presence, and even grace she found as her mother's world grew smaller. Two daughters, two very different journeys, and one question many of us will face: how do we care for the people who once cared for us? That's all coming up on today's Writer's Voice. Thanks for joining us. I'm Francesca Rhiannon. What happens when your aging parent suddenly needs you to take over the practical details of their life, paying the bills, dealing with banks and insurance companies, making decisions about care, and figuring out how to pay for it all? My first guest, Beth Pinsker, thought she was unusually well-prepared. She's a veteran personal finance journalist and a certified financial planner. But when her fiercely independent mother became ill, Pinsker discovered just how little even an expert knows about the realities of financial caregiving until she's thrown into it. Her book, My Mother's Money, is both a practical guide and a deeply personal story about the reversal that happens when a child becomes responsible for a parent. We talk about power of attorney, Medicare and Medicaid, the staggering costs of long-term care, and the emotional weight of making decisions with someone else's money. Here's my conversation with Beth Pinsker. Beth Pinsker, welcome to Writer's Voice.
5: Thanks for having me.
4: This is such an important book that you've written, My Mother's Money, and by the way, I love the title. It begins with your mom calling from her rehab after surgery to complain about a $12.99 cable charge, and you describe that as one of the happiest moments of your caregiving journey because it meant that Ann Pinsker, your mom, was back. Tell us about that. Why did that seemingly trivial phone call capture so much of what you were going through?
5: My mom was extremely on top of her finances. She was the kind of person who got the credit card statement and looked over it every month. She still balanced her checkbook, you know, all the things that, you know, successive generations have left by the wayside. And the whole time I took care of her finances for her, I felt like she was going to come back online at some point because she didn't have a terminal diagnosis or dementia. She had complications after complication from surgery. So we always had this hope that she was just going to get better at some point. And better for me meant that she was going to come back around and want receipts. You know, she was going to want to know what I did, what money I touched, where I moved it, what my reasoning was for it. And I thought she was going to be mad at me the whole time. Yeah, and we still have not solved the problem of which one of us, me or my brother, charged a movie and didn't own up to it. I think it was him. He thinks it was me. I never called the cable company because I knew it had to be one of us.
4: Now, you're a certified financial planner, a veteran personal finance journalist. You're someone who spent decades writing about money. What surprised you most about the gap between your professional knowledge and the reality of managing your mom's affairs?
5: It's just how much of it isn't in any textbook or rule book or anything that anybody talks about. You know, I would tell people for years in my career that you need power of attorney, and you absolutely do. But until I tried to use it, I didn't realize how difficult it was and how much more information people needed about actually being the power of attorney. But all the advice stops at, hey, you need power of attorney so somebody can act on your behalf. But the practicality of acting on somebody else's behalf is way more than is ever written about, until my book, of course.
4: Yeah, and this is one reason I think your book is so important. Now, you did get a power of attorney, but you point out that some large percentage of people are solo agers. That is, they don't really have anybody in the family who can take that role. How does one get a power of attorney when one doesn't have a trusted family member that can do that?
5: Right. So power of attorney, a lot of people don't realize this, but it doesn't have to be a family member. It can be anybody. Being power of attorney doesn't mean you get any money out of it. I think a lot of families, even there are fights over it because it's like a mom loves me best kind of situation. They think, oh, whoever mom made power of attorney is the one that she really trusts and really loves more. But it's really this thankless, like really tedious administrative task. And you're better off not being the one who gets named power of attorney. But it can be a neighbor. It can be a friend. You can even hire a third party agency. Or, you know, sort of a trust manager. You know, you can Google all sorts of versions of that language and you can end up with the right person. The key is that person is what's known as a fiduciary. And a fiduciary is bound to act in your best interest, which means they can't just go in and take money out of your accounts willy-nilly. They have to be doing it because you need money and you need that money spent on your care. And if they don't do it properly, they can be held to account. So it's a safer role than, you know, a lot of families default to just putting somebody as a joint owner. You know, they're like, mom, you know, put me on your bank account so that I can take care of things for you. But what I found is that, you know, joint accounts might be great for a single bank account, but you need power of attorney for so much more. There was one night when I was at my mom's house and the cable box went out and I called to have, you know, them reboot it from the office, and they wouldn't do that without a power of attorney. They're like, you're going to have to call back in the morning and fax that over to the business administration office. And I was like, oh my God, they make things just so complicated.
4: And that was also true when it came to bank accounts. I mean, even more so, I can understand why. I mean, the banks themselves don't want to be held liable for any kind of mistakes. But talk a little bit about the process you went through when dealing with a bank account.
5: Yeah, the process I went through was a very, you know, complicated professional temper tantrum, to be honest with you. It amounted to no more than stamping my feet like a toddler and saying, you have to. And every time they said no to me, I just didn't take no for an answer. I was nice about it. The key point I try to get across is when I talk about me being, you know, sort of the term I use is relentlessly tenacious. A lot of people get carried away with that. You know, they're the type of people who are yelling into the phone at customer service or, you know, having their Shirley MacLaine moment and screaming in the hallway. That only works when you're right. When you're not right, the rules of power of attorney and healthcare proxy and all the stuff that you have to do as a caretaker, they are black and white. There is a brick wall that you will hit, and you cannot yell or sweet talk your way around it. So if you don't have the power of attorney and you go into the bank and you say, I need access to my mom's bank account, they're going to say no. And they're going to mean it. No matter what you say, no matter how hard you scream, no matter who you say you know, no matter how many times you call, the answer is still going to be no. You're going to have to go to court. If you come in with an outdated power of attorney or one from another state that doesn't pertain anymore to where the person lives, you're going to hear the word no, and you're going to have to accept it, and you're going to have to go to court.
4: You write that financial caregiving is something that most people enter sideways, is the term you use. What do you mean by that? And why do you think so many families are unprepared for the role until they're already in crisis?
5: We always want to keep our independence, and older people especially want to keep dominion over all of their affairs. And so they think that letting anybody in as power of attorney or any, you know, knowledge base of how much money you have or how much income you have coming in, you know, we all think of this as secret information. And it's really not when you might need care someday. It's really vital information. Everything about your life has to be taken over at some point if you get sick. And if you don't tell anybody about it, you're going to be up a creek. Like my mom, when I started taking care of her, had been widowed for 5 years. My dad passed away 5 years before she got sick. And I'm a divorced person. So everything I do is just, as an adult, is just in my head. I don't consult anybody. I just pay my bills and do my business, and nobody else knows about it. But if somebody had to step in and take care of me, like I had to step in and take care of my mom, it would have been previously too hard. I've learned a lot since I took care of my mom, and now I realize that the person who's going to be taking care of me is my older son, and he's 20. And so I have to have a life that a 20-year-old can understand and could take over. That means, you know, if he goes looking for my life insurance, it should be in a folder labeled life insurance, because that's what a 20-year-old would look for. All my accounts are in one place. They're all labeled. I have my passwords written down. He has access to my phone. You know, there are all sorts of things I had to prepare that I learned because I had to do them for my mother with no information. My mom had the power of attorney, and she had a lot of documents set up, but we had not had a discussion that was like, Mom, you know, how do you pay your electric bill? Is it electronic? Is it automatic? Do you write a check every month? You know, you live in an apartment building. How does the maintenance get paid? You know, it turned out it was paid quarterly from a coupon book that was buried in the bottom of a desk drawer. Like, how was I supposed to know that?
4: And also one really moving aspect of the book is actually, I mean, your mom took care of other people throughout her life. She was, yeah, you know, one of the most organized, capable people you knew. And the book really shows how the relationship between you and your mother reversed. What was the hardest thing about becoming responsible for someone you'd always seen as stronger and more capable even than yourself?
5: That was really hard. And I think a lot of people face this. I don't know. You know, my mom was that force in our family, not my dad. And it's kind of like when you lose your mom and she's that kind of person to you, you don't feel ready to be a grown up. Like, she's the grown up. You know, I don't feel like I'm the grown up in the family, even though now I'm the matriarch, so to speak. And I don't feel ready for it at all. And I didn't feel ready for it at all. And having to make decisions for her when she's the person I trust most in the world was really hard, because I didn't feel like I was capable of living up to that. And the only reason I could get through any of it was that she was counting on me. She had all her mental faculties most of the time. You know, she would go in and out of various complications and not be able to communicate. But, you know, her legs didn't work. And her arms didn't function very well for the most part. And so she couldn't make phone calls and do stuff like that. And I had to do it. And, you know, when your family is counting on you, you can do hard stuff. You know, I do incredibly hard stuff for my kids, you know. Most of it involves sitting and waiting while they, you know, play sports or, you know, driving them around and whatnot. But you do it because you're the parent and that's what they need. With my mom, yeah, it turned into that kind of relationship. I did stuff because she needed me to, and it was important for me to step up into that role.
4: And you had her trust, as a matter of fact.
5: Yes, I knew all along that I, you know, we are a family that, you know, never misses an opportunity to say, I love you, I'm proud of you, thank you, and all of those things. And so we started out this conversation talking about that credit card charge. And, you know, I never told my mom that I never called the credit card company. It was kind of like a silent thing between us. She also didn't bank digitally, like she would never do any of that stuff online. But I had to take care of her finances in New York while she was in Florida, and all the companies she dealt with were in Florida. So I had to deposit checks over the phone and stuff like that. And we just kind of kept this like silent, you know, lock on it. Like we never talked about it. And I started to feel just increasingly guilty about not doing things the way that she would have done them. And at some point when I was writing columns about this at MarketWatch, I wrote one for Mother's Day about feeling guilty, like I wasn't living up to what she would have done for herself. And, you know, I was able to print it out and hand it to her and sit there while she read it. And then after she read it, you know, she cried and all of that kind of stuff. And then she told me that she was proud of me and she knew that I could take care of things. And that the only reason that she had asked me to do any of this for her was because she knew I could handle it.
4: That's so beautiful. And, you know, it kind of points up another very important theme of your book, Beth Pinsker, of My Mother's Money. And that is that while caregiving often gets framed as an act of sacrifice, many of the people you interviewed and what you've just described saw it as an act of love, of gratitude, even redemption. How did their stories inform your understanding of what caregiving really means?
5: The thing that surprised me the most was how many people had bad relationships with their parents, with the people that they were taking care of, and they still did it anyway. You know, my mom was my favorite person in the universe. Of course I was going to take care of her. You know, my dad was a much more difficult person, and my mom took the brunt of the caregiving at that, you know, at that point. But, you know, I did my part. And I did it because I loved my dad, even if he was difficult. But there were some family stories I heard where the, you know, the caregivers were abusive or narcissistic. Not the caregivers, the person being cared for was narcissistic or abusive, you know, an addict, you know, all sorts of things. And when that dynamic shifted, you know, parent-child to child-caregiver, as an adult taking care of a parent, especially if there was dementia involved, there was a reset. You know, the person that was, you know, difficult in the beginning was a different person in sickness. And the person who was doing the care, who might have been fearful as a child or willful or angry or any of those type of emotions, you know, it was different as an adult. And when the power relationships switched, they were able to come back at that relationship from a different place and get something out of the renewal of some sort of relationship between the two people. And I thought that was beautiful. You know, like, it's great when you say, my mother was the best person in the world. I would do anything for her because I loved her and do hard things. And another to say, my parent was awful and I still took care of them. Like, the strength of that kind of person is amazing.
4: Now, let's talk about the money. This book is called My Mother's Money. One of the book's most startling revelations

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1: Cost of their own families. And it's just a really hard job. And, you know, you have to pay for it in some cases. There is no way to be a 24/7 caregiver in some circumstances. You know, dementia is not a working hour illness. You know, like people wander at night. They, you know, people need to go to the bathroom in the middle of the night. It's consuming, you know, and it's really hard for one person to do it. And especially if you're a daughter in the family, say, and your parent needs care, what are you doing in your life? I've heard of people, you know, leaving their jobs, retiring early, and doing all sorts of things like that. But then you lose your salary, you lose your benefits, you lose your health insurance, you lose, you know, the increase of earnings that would give you a bigger Social Security benefit down the road. You know, there are all sorts of things, you know, retirement savings, like you're giving up a lot if you take on that caregiving role full time, you know, in person, hands on. So you have to look at that as a family, whether it's one person can handle it, or you share it, or you hire it out. And sometimes that hiring out of the hands on care is a better economic choice for some families if they have the money for it. I would say that one thing I've noticed in this whole journey with this book and in covering this topic for so long is that the financial caregiving part of it is really hard to outsource. You know, my mom didn't want me helping her in the bathroom. That was like taboo. That was the part that was taboo for my mom. But she was not going to hand over her ATM card to the person who helped her in the bathroom and the PIN and send her to the bank to get money out of the ATM for her. You know, that was a bridge too far for her. That's a, you know, potential, you know, avenue for financial abuse and just seemed dangerous to her. You know, and when you're filling out a will and a trust and a healthcare proxy and you say, okay, if something happens to me, who do I trust the most to make medical decisions for me? That's going to be a family member, you know, like it's going to probably be, you know, your close, you know, your oldest child or, you know, whoever it is that you're closest to. And, you know, you can't really outsource that.
2: And it's not just the personal caregiving in the home. I mean, you point out the kinds of costs that are involved in things like assisted living or being in a nursing home, or in your mother's case, at one point in a skilled nursing rehab facility. These are astronomical costs that I don't think people bear in most other countries in the world.
1: Right. The biggest misconception out there is that Medicare pays for this stuff. And the disconnect is that, you know, my mom went into the hospital. Yes, Medicare covered my mom's stay in the hospital, but there are only a certain number of days you get. And my mom came right to the edge of what those days were. And then Medicare covers a certain number of days in skilled rehab. But it's a doctor-guided process, so you only get the number of days that the doctor says you get. And my mom, again, came right up at the edge of what was allowed. And when those days run out, you got to pay out of pocket or you got to go on Medicaid. And those are the only options that there are. Medicare doesn't just keep paying. So people don't understand that at some point, you know, if their person outlives, you know, those Medicare days, that they're going to be on the hook somehow for paying for this, not the caregiver, but the person who's sick. And that's a big discussion to be having, you know, of what you're going to do. Because, like, my mom was in rehab, but her apartment was sitting there and we had to keep paying the mortgage, you know. So you're often paying for caregiving costs on top of regular living costs, and that's what's so expensive. And then you get to the point where you realize, in practical sense, being in a full-time facility isn't sometimes enough. Like, my mom, for much of her stay in any of these places, she couldn't press the call button.

0: So, you know, how are you going to leave her alone in a room? Even in the ICU, they didn't stay in the room. So, you know, she was scared. She was, lonely. She didn't want to be left alone, you know. So we decided that the best use of her money that she had was to keep her home health aides and just have them sit in the facility with her. Because, you know, like the thought of her needing something at 3 a.m., like, or sitting in dirty undergarments killed me. So that cost was worth it to us. But that was because my mom had that money and we decided to spend it, even though it wasn't our money. That's why I called the book My Mother's Money. Every time you turn around, you're making some decision about somebody else's resources.
1: Yes, and you point out that so many people are afraid to spend the money for different reasons. Not only the person themselves may be afraid. I know my mother was afraid that her money would run out before she died, even though she actually had enough to cover it. And I was always reassuring her that an expense for her comfort was something that was important for us to make. But, you know, so many people don't even have these kinds of resources. And even if they do, Medicaid is pretty strict. You have to pretty much become, you know, you have to enter abject poverty in order to qualify for Medicaid.
0: Yes. In a lot of states, the income and asset limits are very, very low. And this is for the time when you are truly out of assets. But the cost of nursing care is so catastrophic that more than 50% of the people who end up in full-time nursing care are on Medicaid at that point. Like, you, no matter how much money you have, it's going to run out at some point. There was a story in the book of a woman who was a former boss of mine, and both of her parents ended up in, nursing care assisted living. At the same time, but they couldn't be in the same facility because they had different needs. So she was just shuttling back and forth between them all day. And her father passed away first, but her mother had dementia and lived for 12 years. And she had enough money to pay for the assisted living for most of that time. She went into hospice. She outlived hospice. She got down to her last dollars that she had saved. And the brother and sister were left with the decision, you know, mom is clearly at the end of her life, but she has been paying for assisted living out of her savings. The assisted living doesn't take Medicaid. So are they going to move her to another facility to pay, get be paid for by Medicaid because they don't know how much longer she's going to live? Or are the brother and sister going to shell out for the assisted living and pay for it as long as need be? Like, what a heartbreaking decision, you know? Because you really do have to put your own money on the table and you don't know what you're in for. She could have lived another year, another 2 years. But she ended up living 1 month and 1 day past that time period. And so they split that cost. And then, you know, day two of the into the second month, the nursing home calls and or the assisted living calls and says, you know, you're going to have to be charged for another month if you don't get her stuff out of here. And they're like, oh, crap, we're not ready for this yet. You know, she just died. We haven't had a funeral yet or anything. And they had to go clear out her room so that they could not have another month to pay for.
1: So, Beth Pinsker, your book, My Mother's Money, is full of encounters with Medicare, Medicaid, long-term care insurance, which we haven't spoken about yet, the IRS, Social Security, banks, the VA, all these systems. After navigating these systems and the people that you spoke with doing that, what struck you most about the way America handles aging and caregiving?
0: We make it so hard for everybody. Oh my gosh. It is just a morass of red tape out there. And the only way to get through it is to get through it. There's no way around it. There's no easy way anymore with two-factor authentication and voice recognition and signature verification. It's not the way it was even 10 years ago. So you really have to know what you're up against and know what you can do about it and try to, you know, set everything up in the right way so that you don't run into these roadblocks, because it just isn't the thing that you want to be dealing with. And what I found was there is a solution to all of these problems. Like, if you don't do it the right way, there is a way out of it. It's just messy. So it's on people, both the caregivers and the people that they're caring for. You know, the ideal place to catch people is when they're like my age and they have time to do things thoughtfully and carefully and get a will and get a trust and set up beneficiary designations, make sure their kids know what they're doing, and then they don't have to think about it again. And if you miss your window in your 50s, then certainly do it in your 60s. And if you miss that window, just get on it now. You know, like, today, you know, is a good place to start. And the thing about this task is the reason why the statistics never change on the number of people who have a will, you know, it's always 30%. 30% of people have a will. A new number came out this past year, 11% of people have a power of attorney. Both of those numbers should be 100%. 100% of people need a will of some sort. 100% of adults over the age of 18 need a power of attorney. There's no excuse for anywhere in between. There's nobody who gets out of that responsibility. So how do we get people to do it? It has been on the bottom of everybody's to-do list for so, so long. What I wanted to do was tell my story to try to get people to understand the urgency of it. You know, as a journalist, we're storytellers, right? We get people through stories. People understand implications and consequences better when you tell a story. So most often people encounter knowledge about these sorts of things in to-do lists. Just bare bones, this is what you do, check off this list. And nobody ever tells them why. Why are you doing this? What's going to happen if you don't do it? So that's where I really wanted to focus my efforts, is because if you understand, you know, as a human being who has people who love you, that if you don't do these things, you're going to make life harder for those people. They're going to be trying to help you, and it's going to be heartbreaking. And if you understand that and you're a responsible, healthy, you know, proactive human being, you're going to read my book and you're going to go, oh, yeah, I'm going to go do this now. I'm going to put this at the top end of the to-do list. And if, you know, if I can reach even a few people doing that, then that's what I've set out to do. That's, I've reached my goal.
1: Your book is not just a memoir and tells wonderful stories. It's also a guide. You have lots of resources in the book that I think are really important for people, and suggestions for other resources. You mentioned at one point a workbook for caregivers, and I decided, yeah, well, I'm going to get that and fill that out for my caregivers. You know, when the time, I'm going to start it now, so when the time comes, they can just read it. But it's not just about individuals and families. You know, among all the systemic failures that you document, there are Medicare gaps, Medicaid complexity, long-term care insurance collapse. You know, I never did get long-term care insurance because I just figured it wasn't going to be there when I needed it. You know, the nursing home staffing crises. What are the most urgently needed reforms that we should be advocating for, both on the state and the federal level?
0: Well, gosh, I mean, the one that everybody who cares about caregiving has a consensus about is that it would be great if Medicare covered long-term care. That seems like the logical place to attach it. It's just so expensive that nobody's ever had the will to do it. There's one really tiny point I point out in my book, is that your last Social Security payment is not prorated. So if you die on July 31st at 11:30 in the evening, you don't get your Social Security payment for July. And if it lands in your account because it's already in the processing system, they'll take it back from your family. So to fix that problem, to fix either you get payment for half the month or, you know, to prorate it in some way, costs billions and billions of dollars. And everybody has known this from the start of the Social Security system, but nobody has billions or billions of dollars to fix it. Like, everything else is a falling down house and needs to be fixed first. So, you know, I could give you suggestions until the cows come home of ways to make things better, but they're all so expensive that to get the political will together to do them is beyond my capacity to explain. So most of my ideas would seem very pie in the sky. All I can do is say, if you want to get your family's affairs in order, because you can control that, it is, you know, a 5-minute fix to make sure everybody in your family has a power of attorney and a healthcare proxy. Like, you can do that. It doesn't even cost any money if you just download them from the internet. You might pay, you know, a couple of bucks to get it notarized, but then you're all set. If you want to go further than that and you want to get a will or a trust, it might cost you, you know, a couple hundred dollars to a couple thousand dollars. You can do that. You can get that done. It can be a fairly easy, non-traumatic process for you. Beneficiary designations can be updated, you know, anytime you want for free. You can make sure that somebody has access to your phone in 30 seconds by going into your settings. Like, these things are all things that regular people can do easily, fast. You know, things that help you in an emergency are going to have multiple effects, and you're going to be thankful for them.
1: Well, Beth Pinsker, I think your book is so important. It's so engagingly written, and it's got a treasure trove of information. And it's just been great to talk with you.
0: Thank you so much.
1: Beth Pinsker is personal finance journalist and columnist for MarketWatch, as well as a certified financial planner. Next up, when your beloved parent gets Alzheimer's, how does that change the relationship and you? Stay tuned after the break.

0: 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I'm Francesca Rhiannon. 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Caring for an aging parent isn't only about the practical things we have to do. It can also change the way we think about memory, identity, love, and what it means to simply be present with another person. When novelist Elinette Binder's mother developed Alzheimer's disease, Binder watched as her memory and abilities gradually fell away. But she also discovered that something essential remained. In her memoir, Child of Earth and Starry Heaven, Binder draws on her experience as a daughter and caregiver, along with classical texts and cultural history, to explore some of the mysteries surrounding dementia and consciousness. We talk about the grief of Alzheimer's, the difficult choices caregivers make, and the unexpected moments of affection, gratitude, and grace Binder found on her mother's memory care unit. I spoke with Binder in May of 2025. Here's an excerpt from that conversation. Elinette Binder, welcome to Writer's Voice. Actually, welcome back to Writer's Voice.
1: Thank you very much, Francesca.
0: The last time we spoke with you, it was about your wonderful novel, The Vanishing Sky. This is a memoir, Child of Earth and Starry Heaven. It's a memoir of your mother's decline into Alzheimer's disease, and it's a kind of spiritual journey, I would say, also for you. Is that correct?
1: Oh, absolutely. I think, you know, watching her struggle with dementia raised so many big questions for me and really made me explore some of the things that I'd studied before and sort of taken for granted. And yes, absolutely. It was a journey of spiritual growth for me as well.
0: And say something about the title.
1: Yes, I was a classics major in college, so I studied Latin and ancient Greek. And Child of Earth and Starry Heaven is from the ancient Greek. The Greeks believed that, generally speaking, when you die, you drink from the river of forgetfulness, from Lethe, and thus released from all sort of the memories of life, and you're sort of free then to be a shade in the underworld. But for the devotees of Orpheus in the ancient world, they had a different approach to the release of memories after death, and they actually recommended that you drink from the lake of memory instead. And so some of them would carry little scrolls that they would wear sort of as pendants to remind them of what to say to the guardians of the underworld when they finally got there, so that they would remember not to drink from the river of forgetfulness, but instead to drink from the lake of memory. And so they were instructed to say, "I am a child of earth and starry heaven, but descended from heaven. You yourselves know this. I am parched with thirst and dying quickly. Give me the cool water flowing from memory's lake." And so that really struck me as I was thinking about both the classics that I'd studied in my youth and then watching my mother's struggle and sort of the big questions that it raised for me about consciousness, and that sort of image of the choice between remembering, even when remembering might be painful, or forgetting and sort of embracing oblivion, that really came to a head for me as I watched my mother decline.
0: And before we get into the book itself, well, this is part of the book itself, actually, I would love to have you read your poem that you composed. It's at the beginning of the book, and it has no title.
1: Gladly. Storms gather in your eye, gather and recede, and forgetting blooms in the space they leave. The heart is just a muscle. I tell myself every time I come to visit. It beats and beats until it doesn't. Electrical charges is all we are. I tell myself this too. Simple charges bridging those dark spaces. And they fade like stars. They fail like all stars must, collapsing inward and breaking into their elements. But nothing can explain the manner of your departure. Tangles and plaques, the doctors say. It's a matter of cascading failures. But doctors are blind to the tides, the ebb and flow of awareness, and the hope that blooms with it, only to wither. What strange attraction steals you from this world? What ocean sway against the pool of what strange moon?
0: It's a beautiful poem, and listening to you read it made me also realize how much of the book itself is contained within that poem.
1: Yeah, that's true.
0: Say a little more about that.
1: It captures the ebbs and flows, the sort of waxing and waning of her cognition, and how it would raise my hopes only to dash them the next time I came to visit. But how I also got sustenance from the good days. You know, they always say there's good days and there's bad days. But those good days gave me sustenance and sort of helped me through the bad days that inevitably followed. I think also the sense that there's so much that doctors know, but there's even more that they don't know, especially about dementia. You have the brightest minds working so hard trying to figure out what's causing cognitive failure. And so far, they just haven't had much luck. And so I think there's also that sense of frustration that I felt of, isn't there something that we can do? I mean, she's healthy in every other way. She took such good care of herself and walked and exercised, you know, and so it captures all of that, I think, the mystery of it.
0: Before we talk about your mother's dementia, tell us a little bit about her before she got dementia.
1: Oh, goodness. I have never met a more self-reliant, resilient person. She wore lipstick to shovel the snow. She cleaned out her rain gutters well into her 70s, climbing on the ladder. And she'd call me, you know, when I lived out east and say, oh, I'm going up on the ladder. And I would worry, but I knew there was no talking her out of it. She changed her own oil on her 74 Chevy Nova, because the fellows at Jiffy Lube were a little sloppy for her tastes. She loved animals and loved children. She was very proper and very organized, but she had a soft spot for dogs in particular and always had a milk bone or two in her purse. But she also had a lot of eccentricities, and I think those eccentricities in particular made it easier for me to go into denial about what was happening with her cognition. No ATM card ever, because she didn't trust machines to sort of distribute her money. Very dodgy, very iffy about the very idea of credit cards, you know? And so I think there were certain technological challenges for her that made it very easy for me to overlook what was happening once it began.
0: Yeah, you say that your realization that she had dementia, and actually she had Alzheimer's disease, took years actually to understand the signs. When did you realize, and how did you realize that she did have dementia?
1: It became pretty clear when she stopped taking her diabetes medicine, because she was so disciplined about her diabetes that she was able to manage her blood sugar without insulin for decades. And she went to one appointment, everything was looking great. 6 months later, her numbers were completely out of whack. And so she took me into her closet where all the bottles were just lined up like little chess pieces, and they were all full. And she had years worth of them. And so I began to realize, oh my goodness, she stopped taking her medicine. And that's why everything's out of whack. And so I thought, well, let me get her one of those weekly pill organizers. And so I sorted everything into the weekly pill organizer. And when I left that day, I said, okay, now, you know, when it's time, take the next day's worth of pills. And so when I went to see her the next day, I realized with an absolute jolt that she'd taken the whole week's worth of pills. And it became clear to me at that point that something organic was happening. It wasn't just eccentricity anymore. It wasn't just, you know, maybe getting a little bit laxer as she got older, that something was actually going on with her cognitively.
0: And how aware do you think she was, at least in the beginnings of her decline, that she had problems?
1: You know, I think she was aware that something was off, but I think she framed it in terms of her diabetes. And so she'd say, well, I can't really drive anymore because my blood sugar, it might drop really suddenly, or it might spike. And so I think she knew something wasn't right, But I'm not sure she ever really put it together that it was Alzheimer's. And I found that to be a blessing for her, honestly. You know, I think about half of patients don't realize that they have a cognitive decline. And so I think my mother fell into that group, and I was grateful for it. Because for her, she told me multiple times during her younger years, there's nothing worse. She would go visit friends of hers who were in memory care long after their families had stopped visiting in some cases. And she would come back and she would just say, anything but that, anything but that. And so when I realized it was happening to her, but she stayed remarkably content through most of it, I was just incredibly grateful for that.
0: And one thing that really struck me is what a good daughter you were. You really took good care of your mom. Talk a little bit about that process. I mean, it seems that you were pretty lucky in finding some good places for her.
1: Incredibly lucky. And thank you for your kind words. I mean, I tried, and there are so many shortcomings that I see in myself, you know, as a person and as a daughter. I wish I could have done more, but I definitely tried to spend as much time with her as possible throughout the, you know, before she ever had cognitive decline, and then certainly once it began. We were incredibly lucky to find good places. I was really hoping that she could stay with us. And it became clear that that was just not going to work. We didn't have a guest room on the main floor. We didn't even have a full bathroom on the main floor. And navigating stairs was going to be too hard. And we weren't going to be able to add on anything to the house. We were working on a much tighter timeline than I had ever imagined. So we started looking around here locally in the Upper Valley of New Hampshire. And we're just really blessed to find two places. She was in two different facilities. And the second one in particular, we were just so lucky because the people there were lovely. The residents, it really felt like a cocoon. And so I spent many hours there just about every day. And I just was grateful the entire time that we were lucky like this.
0: This is Writer's Voice, and I'm Francesca Rhiannon. My guest is Annette Binder, and we're talking about her moving memoir of caring for her mother after an Alzheimer's diagnosis. The memoir is called Child of Earth and Starry Heaven. So you struggled to find a cure. Of course, we don't have a cure. You say you spent your evenings looking for a miracle. What were some of the things you were looking into, and where are we right now with understanding Alzheimer's disease?
1: Now, I spent many evenings looking at everything from supplements that might be helpful, exercise, which we definitely tried. We found a personal trainer that worked with my mom a couple of times a week who specialized in working with the elderly. And then I also took her on walks around our neighborhood. And then I found some MIT studies about the possible beneficial effect of 40 hertz frequency clicks and also flashing lights. And so I tried that. And, you know, there might well be something to both of those. But I think at the point that we tried it with my mom, for whatever reason, she might have been, her cognitive decline might have been too far advanced, or maybe it just wasn't going to work for her. But we certainly didn't notice any improvement or any even slowing down of her decline. Her decline was precipitous. And when I compared it to other neighbors in her different residences where she lived, it always struck me as being relatively steep compared to her neighbors for whatever reason. So yes, I think, you know, we definitely looked, spent many hours looking. And I think there's still, you read just about every other day about possible advances being made. But so far, I don't think we've really gotten there yet. When I spoke to a neurologist after my mother's passing, who looked at her scans with me and was nice enough to walk me through what he saw, you know, I asked him, would it have helped if she'd gone on some clinical trials and tried medicines and really aggressively tried to treat it? And he said, not yet. I'm afraid not yet. You know, I think we might be on the cusp of something, but not yet.
0: Different cultures have thought of dementia in different ways. And you write about this, Annette Binder, in this wonderful book, Child of Earth and Starry Heaven. Tell us about some of the different ways different cultures have thought about dementia, and include in that the indigenous peoples of the Americas.
1: Well, I started, because my background was in classics, I started with the Romans and the Greeks and then went out from there. And Cicero, the Roman orator, had a very definite, a very modern almost view of old age, where he basically said, you have to be steadfast, you have to be moderate, you have to exercise and have a moderate diet and protect your cognition by working your brain. And if you do that, you will avoid the difficulties of memory loss. You will stay a vigorous, sort of vibrant thinking person. And so in so many ways, Cicero, who lived, you know, 2,000 years ago, more than 2,000 years ago, is so modern. I found it stunning. But then you had another group of ancients who really believed it was inevitable. You know, it was just the sort of the third age of man. You sort of have this age of vitality and cognitive sort of vibrance, and it's bookended by your sort of child years and by your older years, and those are the eras of dependence. So, you know, that was sort of what I started with, and then I moved out from there. And, you know, the Chinese had a very definite idea that it was the result of an imbalance in your qi, in your energy. People from India had a similar sort of approach and called it kitanasa, which was also sort of not just a loss of mental acuity, but a loss of heart. It was really centered in the heart. So I think, you know, the approaches have varied so much, and it's been for thousands of years, and the same is true with the indigenous approaches, loss of heart, that I think it's so modern. The debate is so modern. Is it inevitable, or is it something that can be warded off with exercise and, you know, taking classes? And I mean, those debates are going on now, and they have been going on for millennia.
0: I found very affecting the way you seem to move back and forth. You know, there were times when you really focus on the losses, and other times when you focus on the beauty or the gifts.
1: Oh, absolutely. I mean, there were so many moments of despair during my time on the memory care floor with my mother, just utter despair when she, you know, days when she didn't recognize my face, or at least appeared not to recognize my face. Luckily, those were relatively few. But there were also moments of gratitude and even moments of grace on that second floor memory care unit. And I don't mean this sort of easy gratitude of saying, oh, well, I have so much personally to be grateful for. Look at my daughter. Look at my husband. You know, that's not what I mean. I mean, there were actually moments of gratitude just watching people living their lives on the memory care unit, because it was so easy to fall into life and the rhythms of life on that floor. And to see the affection that people still felt and how much love they still had in their hearts and how often they were still really present. I mean, everyone had bad days, you know, things ebbed and flowed. There was that waxing and that waning. But at their core, my mother, I still felt very strongly, was there. When I looked in her eyes, she was my mother. And yes, she was having cognitive issues and something was happening in her brain, but I felt like her consciousness remained intact and accessible on many, many occasions. And so I just saw a lot of things to be grateful for, small moments of affection and kindness, the beauty of, you know, family members coming and caring for their loved ones and just sitting with them and having a simple meal. Because I think, especially near the end, my mother didn't talk about the past anymore. And she certainly didn't think about the future. So what she had and what I had with her was just that moment in time. And I was so incredibly grateful for that. And I guess what it taught me is we sort of fool ourselves into thinking and planning for the future. And that's a good thing, I suppose, because otherwise our lives would be very disjointed. And we dwell a lot on the past, or at least I do. But really what we have, and the only thing we have, is ever what we have right at this exact moment. And so I guess spending so much time with my mom, especially near the end, taught me to cherish that present moment, just to be there for that moment and be grateful for it. Even if it's just as simple as having a popsicle together, you know, it's something that I'm so grateful for and that I try to carry with me now.
0: I mean, right there is a spiritual lesson to be in the moment, like practical Zen.
1: Yes, absolutely. And, you know, it's easy to read about that, but you actually have to live it. If your loved one has a disease like Alzheimer's or one of the dementias, you really have to live it, because otherwise, I mean, it's easy to sort of say it in the abstract, but all you really have is that moment, because that's what they have. Every dessert is just, you know, I think I say surpassingly sweet, because they are just lingering on their dessert and enjoying it. And how could you not want to do the same with them? You know, we're not promised tomorrow, but we certainly have our pie at the moment, and we're going to enjoy it together. So yes, absolutely. I think it was life-altering in so many ways.
0: L. Annette Binder speaking with me in 2025. 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It really helps to spread the word about the show. I'm Francesca Rihanna.
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7: Welcome to Book Waves. I'm Rich Walensky. This is the second of a two-part interview. My guest is Lisa C., whose latest novel is Daughters of the Sun and Moon. Earlier novels include Lady Tan's Circle of Women, The Island of Sea Women, Snowflower and the Secret Fan, and this is the 13th book by Lisa C. Lisa C., one thing that's in the book kind of as a subtext and one problem is that no one spoke English or very few. And Moon, Mrs. Tong, did speak English, but the rest of them were just traveling through and had no idea. And this is true for the men as well.
8: Mm-hmm. But I drew on that with just my own family. My great-grandfather, when he was in his 60s in the 1920s, he went back to China and came back with a 16-year-old bride. He was still married to my great-grandmother. But he came back with this 16-year-old, and, you know, she lived to be 95, so she didn't die all that long ago. She had very little English, very, very little. I have, on the Chinese side of my family, you know, most of them dying off by now, but even people who were born here who had very little English, you know, just enough to get by, not terribly fluent. You know, you see this in immigrant families today. It depends on what you speak at home, how much you're exposed to the larger American society, how much you have to interact with it. To me, it didn't seem all that strange at all that these women would not be able to speak English. And plus the fact that they're not allowed out, right? So if you're confined because you're a wife, if you're confined because you're a sex worker, and anytime you peek your head out the door, you're trying to escape, right? You're not being exposed to the rest of the world. So why would you, not only why would you learn English, but how would you learn English?
7: The same would be true of reading and writing as well.
8: Exactly.
7: Moving on to Petal, the prostitute. I don't like using that word here because it almost feels wrong because of the slavery aspect of it. How did you find out what life was like for one of those sex workers?
8: So it's really interesting. There's actually been quite a bit of research done on them, particularly in the Bay Area, where, of course, that was the largest population of Chinese. It also, you know, is the Barbary Coast. There were plenty of brothels for every kind of woman and every kind of customer in that town. There's been quite a bit that has been preserved, some of the contracts that have been saved. You may have known her, Judy Young, who was a scholar. I think of her as kind of the godmother of the history of Chinese American women. And so one of her volumes, she has all of the primary source material that has survived, including, again, contracts, interviews with people who were brought over as sex workers, as well as a couple of women who in later life gave interviews about what had happened to them. And of course, in the Bay Area as well, there's Cameron House, which is still there in Chinatown. And Donaldina Cameron did go out, and it's a little later than this story, but she went out, and that was her job, was to rescue these women, free them. She was Christian, so it, you know, was a whole thing that these women went through, but they were able to be freed from sex work. Anyway, that's just to say that there's quite a bit that has survived about what that life was like, how much they charged, what kinds of things they did, what the cribs looked like. There's some wonderful old, well, wonderful might be the wrong word, but very telling photos that have survived from San Francisco Chinatown of what these cribs looked like, of what the women looked like, what they wore. So even though a lot of that photography happens maybe 10, 15 years later, I felt like I could rely on it.
7: For Moon, you had to learn a lot about Chinese medicine. I guess the problem there is that unlike these other areas where you're scholar on your own, in Chinese medicine, people are going to come at you if you don't get everything accurate. How did you work on that? How many people did you have proofing those sections?
8: So Lady Tan's circle of women, that's about a woman who was a Chinese medical doctor in the 1400s. She wrote a book of her medical cases. It's still in print today. So I had done so much research for that book. I mean, so much research. And I had people that I could really count on. So there's a woman who lives not far from where we're sitting, actually, Lorraine Wilcox, who's profession is to translate historic Chinese medical texts into English. And in fact, just this morning, I had an email from her about another doctor, woman doctor that she has found. And so she has been extremely helpful. I also was very fortunate that at the Huntington Library, Museum, and Botanical Gardens, they have the Chinese garden there. But a couple of years ago, they started a garden for herbs that are used in traditional Chinese medicine. And so the curator, I've had a tour with the curator and also a Chinese medicine practitioner. What can grow here? What's native to California that has always also native to China. So I feel like I have that pretty well covered, and that so many people who are experts have helped me. With this book, I tried to keep the number of herbs quite narrow to only 10. So a typical remedy might have as many as 20 ingredients, but to keep it a little narrower so that readers don't get bogged down in too much detail.
3: Did they have acupuncturists?
8: No. You know, acupuncture, even though it's been around for a very long time, it really didn't, well, actually, I was the patient of one of the first acupuncturists to come here. I have an autoimmune disease, and one of my doctors asked me to write an article, a patient's perspective on this disease. I have it on my website, and I included a story of meeting this first ever acupuncturist who came here to Los Angeles in the 1970s, I think it was. But, acupuncture really didn't catch on until they could make needles that were a lot thinner. So the needles we have today are not the needles that were even, 100 years ago. So it took a lot longer. What I will say, though, about Chinese medicine is that there is a history of it in the West that goes back to these kind of pioneer Wild West days, because almost every town, almost every city did have a Chinese doctor, because Western medicine, is still very primitive. It's just after the Civil War.
3: Where?
8: So people would rather go to somebody who'd had, a couple thousand years of experience behind him than going to a snake oil salesman or someone who was going to saw off your arm with, no anesthetic. At that time, if we go back 100 or more years, Americans were much more open to herbal remedies because we didn't have all of the pharmaceuticals that we have today, right? So they were much, much more open to that.
3: Lisa C., in the book, Moon is writing, this is the doctor's wife, is writing from 1926, talking about the past. So it's first person past tense. And then we've got Petal, first person, telling the story current tense. And then we've got Dove, as you said, third person present tense as well. Was that formulated at the very beginning? Did you try different versions to see if it would work?
8: I think at the very beginning, if I'm remembering correctly, I think I was originally going to tell the whole story from Moon's perspective. But Petal especially did take on a life of her own. And there, to me, there was something about being in her shoes every single step of the way and just being with her. And it's not just every time she escapes or all the bad things that happen, but it's, to me, one of the things is what she sees and how she's so connected to, a farmer's daughter, much more connected to nature and surviving, if she runs away, what can she eat? What can she forage? But also what this landscape looked like. If you were walking, this is not a spoiler, but let's just pretend you were walking from Los Angeles to Santa Barbara. What would that have looked like in 1870? And so I just felt that she had this immediacy to her. And then with Moon, one of the things I really struggled with, or I felt that readers would struggle with, is how people perceive Los Angeles, today, what it is. Oh, Hollywood and freeways and traffic, whatever they think, culturalist, whatever stereotypes people have about it. But we don't have any movies that were set in that time, no TV shows that were set in that time. As I mentioned, very little in the way of photographs that have, photography was so new. So just a handful of photographs of what it looked like. And so I wanted Moon to have some perspective and to be speaking from a time that would be familiar. Oh, airplanes, they're automobiles, there's movies. She's a big movie goer. She's a radio. It's a completely different world. And that's a world we all recognize, that time, because we've seen it in movies. And it's not that far from, yes, maybe the planes were different, but not that different from how we live now. And then secondly, with her, You and I are of a certain age, right? That you do look back at things that happened in the past with perspective, with hindsight. And so I felt like she would be able to talk about that in a different way than these two women, Dove and Petal, who are in the present, who don't necessarily have a lot of perspective on what's happening to them because they're just getting through it.
3: Well, you also have a chance with her to play writer's tricks with what information you're going to reveal, when you're going to reveal it. So we learn certain things slightly ahead of time, and then the reader has to go, oh, crap, that's what's coming.
8: Yes. Yes, well, is she an unreliable narrator? Maybe.
3: But that makes Lisa C's job a little bit easier, because then you have the ability to create page turning through her.
8: I don't think I have any sentences like this, but you know, certainly there's sometimes the feeling at the end of her chapters of, if only everybody knew what was coming.
3: You do have that. You do reveal that.
8: I don't say that specifically, but to try to set that up of, they don't know what's coming, but I do.
3: In writing the book, when you were sitting down and writing, you had your research. What did you find that just surprised you that you could put in the book?
8: Well, I think the number one surprise for me was Moon's dog. That very little known about the doctor's wife. I mean, much more written about him. He was, spoke four languages. He wore Western style clothing. He had a diamond ring. A lot of details have survived about him, but not so much about her. That she was a witness to some of the lynchings, that she was the first Chinese woman to file a criminal lawsuit in Los Angeles, but perhaps the country, and that she had this little white poodle. And that just was one of those details that kind of, I don't know, it was like a little worm in my head of how did that little white poodle get to Los Angeles in 1870? And it seemed so arbitrary, of all the kinds of dogs that a person could have, to have this little white poodle. So that was one. And then I think the other one, part that was the most eye-opening for me, was looking at the court transcripts at the Huntington. So the Huntington has all of the Los Angeles City court documents from 1870 to 1875. They've pulled out all of the cases that have to do with Chinese. So the case of the laundryman in the novel is based on a real case. And so I know what the judge was asking. I know how the judge determined that case, what the two sides were saying. So to be able to use that is really amazing.
3: You're listening to an interview with Lisa C., whose latest novel is Daughters of the Sun and Moon. I'm Rich Walensky on Book Waves. Switching gears away from the book, I looked on IMDb, and of course there's the film Snowflower and The Secret Fan, and I talked to Wayne Lang. I don't know if we talked much about it, but I think he was satisfied with the film.
8: That's nice.
3: You were not.
8: It's a director's medium. People who have read that book, if I say that there's a scene with Hugh Jackman singing and dancing, you know that there have been a lot of changes.
3: We went into that, I think, last time. But I also saw a Korean series called The Island of Sea Women. How far along is that?
8: That was in development for about 4 years and then fell apart. I mean, this happens. Things go along for a while and then people don't get the money or whatever. But that particular group for Island of Sea Women got very far. But just at the last minute, they couldn't get the financing.
3: And Peony and Love is still in development hell.
8: Oh, my God. That was Ridley Scott kept that option open for about 10 years, but then finally let it go.
3: Today, we hear a lot about immigrants who've been placed in these detention places, which are basically concentration camps. We hear a lot about, obviously, people from Spanish cultures. We hear a lot about Africans. What about Asians from China in particular, but also other East Asian peoples? Do we hear much about it? Are you involved at all in dealing with that?
8: Well, I'm not personally involved, but I think the rise in anti-Asian hate crimes that began with COVID have continued to this day. You never know where this administration is going to hit next. Trump does not have a great relationship with China. I mean, he does like dictators and all, but there's a fair amount of suspicion. Just even in recent days, the kind of revival of the rhetoric around communism and the threat of communism, that kind of came out of left field a couple of days ago, didn't it? So you never know where it's going to go. You know, today it's Haitians, tomorrow, who knows? We'll have to wait and see. I feel like most of the stuff around Chinese immigrants has been more about, you know, COVID, but also spying.
3: When you're writing a book these days, and I guess this goes through your entire career, Lisa C., those moments, what are those moments like for you when you're doing research or just simply writing and a thought comes to you and suddenly you realize in some way you're talking about today and not the past?
8: Yeah, well, sometimes I wish that wasn't happening. If I'm honest, I would prefer that those things weren't happening. Artists, I mean, and I'm visual artists, people who write, people who compose music. I don't know that we're particularly tuned in, but maybe we are, to what's happening in the ether around us. When I was writing Lady Tan, you know, I ended up writing about smallpox and variolation, a type of

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1: I don't mean it about myself. I mean it about artists and how people take in what's around us and then how we process it. And sometimes it starts to reflect what's going on in the world around us. I've always said I don't write autobiographical novels. I don't. But what's happening in the world around me does seep in. By the time this book had gone to copy editing, so it's basically out of my hands, that was right around the time that the first ICE raids were happening here in Southern California. Where they started and where all the demonstrations were was right where this massacre began in 1871. I couldn't have predicted that. You know, I could not have predicted it. And yet there's a kind of serendipity that happens sometimes with writing.
2: I've talked to a number of playwrights and asked about how do you talk about today, understanding that in a weird way, right, our conversation now, whenever we've mentioned what's happening today, let's say, 1 week from now will be old,
1: right?
2: Particularly these days. And the response has been, you don't write about today, you write about history.
1: I think that that's true. And I think where we fit into history, and I guess one of the things I've thought a lot about with this book is, you know, we do repeat history. We terrible things happen and we say never again. And I'll just only say with Los Angeles, you know, this horrible massacre happens. And afterwards, everyone said never again. It's wiped off the physical map. They wipe it off the map of memory. You jump many years later, you have the Watts riots. People say never again. You jump many years later, and what happens after the Rodney King verdicts? And we say never again. And I do believe that people do want a better future. They see a better future. We aspire to that, but I think you take 5 steps forward, you fall 2 back. You take 1 step forward, you fall 3 back. It is a process, and it takes time, and it takes patience. And I just think we're on that continuum, but hopefully going in the right direction, even though sometimes it seems like we are not. But hopefully things correct themselves and go back in the right direction.
2: Lisa C., going back to Daughters of the Sun and Moon, gay issues do not pop up. Obviously, prostitutes can do what they want in their privacy. What do the men do, particularly those who either are not interested in prostitutes or interested in men?
1: Mm-hmm. Well, again, I'm just going to go back to all of the history of the Barbary Coast in particular, and that I mentioned earlier that there were so many houses of ill repute, we'll call them. But you could find whatever kind of person you needed. And it's not like gay and lesbian people haven't been around forever. So there's always a way around what the society says and wants, and people find a way. I don't know here in Los Angeles, I never came across it, doesn't mean it didn't exist, of a place where men could go to hire men. But that doesn't mean it didn't exist. It only means I didn't come across it in doing research for something very specific about Chinese women.
2: What was the attitude in the culture, in the Chinese culture?
1: Well, Chinese culture, you know, that there's a very long history of going again back to poetry and also art, of same-sex interactions, and that's been there for thousands of years. So it's not like that was something new. As in many cultures around the world, there have been moments where it's really frowned on or punishable. In China, we could say 20 years ago, it would have been very difficult. 20, 30 years ago, in the 1960s in China, during a cultural revolution, you would have been in serious trouble, really like life-threatening trouble. The needle has moved, but it would also depend, just as it does in this country, on where you live. Do you live in a city like

0: like Shanghai, very international, very progressive in many ways, very modern in many ways, or are you in a small village somewhere in the interior? And having just almost finished a big book tour around the country, I was in Omaha 2 days ago. You know, I don't know how things are in Omaha. You know, I just don't know. Let's say you're in another small town 20 miles from Omaha. So it just, I think still, you know, it just depends on where you live. A lot depends on where you live. But of course, the heart knows what it wants, and the heart will always find a way, hopefully.
1: When you're on these book tours, is there any surprising thing people say about your books? Things that you would never have even thought of?
0: Well, I think the main one is something that you mentioned earlier, which is, I never knew that. I never heard of that. Whatever it is, you know, whether it's with Daughters of the Sun and Moon or other books, it's, you know, our education in this country is still very focused on Europe. You know, it's still very Eurocentric. It's part of, if you think about the 13 colonies, where'd they come from? They came from Europe. So I think even today, even if you get to World War II, we know so much more about the war in Europe than we do in what happened in the Pacific Theater. So to me, there's just so much that all of us don't know about the rest of the world. And that's just, I'm just talking about China, right?
1: Right.
0: But so much about the whole rest of the world that we never learn. And one thing I'll just say, like with the World Cup right now, you know, there are countries that I think some people have never heard about or had much knowledge of. And now they're watching that country on TV, you know, that team, and rooting for them. So it's just a matter, I think, of broadening your perspective and being willing to open your eyes and your heart to other people and other experiences. And yet, you know, again, it doesn't matter where you live in the world or when, we are connected across time by certain emotions, you know, love and hate and jealousy, the desire to find love, to be loved. You know, those transcend time. They transcend geography. So if we can think that way a little bit more, even though there are obviously different kinds of differences. Oh, you use a teapot, I use a coffee pot.
1: Right.
0: Is there, you know, those kinds of things are pretty superficial. Well, literally, you know, on the surface. But when we get down to what it, this humanity part, we're very connected.
1: Lisa C., you were already working on Daughters of the Sun and Moon when I interviewed you about Lady Tan's Circle of Women. That likely means you're deep into your next book?
0: Not deep, but I have been doing the research. When does just an object, you know, some util object, change from being a musical instrument that you might play, a piece of glassware, a piece of pottery, how that you use for a cup of tea? How does that change from being something that you use every day into something that is, we consider to be a piece of art, to be central to culture?
1: You've been listening to an interview with Lisa C., whose latest novel is Daughters of the Sun and Moon. I'm Richard Walensky on Bookwaves. Bookwaves is produced by Richard Walensky in the studios of KPFA Pacifica Radio in Berkeley, California.
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6: Welcome to Bike Talk. I'm Taylor Nichols.
4: And I'm Nick Richard.
6: Hey, Nick.
4: Hey.
6: We want to start the show this week with a remembrance. Someone that, you know, we all know as Chicken Leather. His name was Paul Baca. But, you know, Nick, you've told me a lot about him, how important he was to you and to starting Bike Talk, and he died this week.
5: Chicken Leather was the spirit of the Los Angeles bike community. He was at all the rides, the parties,
6: right,
5: all the races, all the events, everything. And he always had a camera, and he was recording it, but we never really saw much of what he recorded. But he also helped start Kill Radio, which is where Bike Talk started. And so he was the original co-host of Bike Talk. And I don't always have the street cred as a bike rider, you know, like I had Jim C because he was a mechanic. I had Don Ward because he's a ride organizer.
6: Midnight Riders, right, yeah.
5: You're on the bike advisory committee for Los Angeles. It's always somebody who's more like legit than me in that sense. And Chicken Leather was the most legit spirit of the LA bike community.
6: Of the movement, yeah, he was omnipresent. How did he die, Nick?
5: We don't know yet.
6: I didn't know that. Okay, wow. It wasn't through traffic violence.
5: No.
6: Oh, okay, no, good. Well, that's, house. Yeah.
5: But he was also somebody who kept the bike oven going by himself for a long time, the collective, and he was always, you know, his life's mission was about helping people fix their bikes.
6: Right.
5: And it wasn't about money. And we have some audio to that effect from a 2010 episode of Bike Talk where he talks about the economy and then he talks about the economy of bike collectives.
6: Great. Let's hear that.
7: Hey, Chicken Leather here. I've been MIA for a little bit. That's only because I've had to deal with the reality of cars. I saw Obama the last couple of weeks get pummeled by the Republican Party because he's still comparing our economy to a car, I think. Our economy is not to blame. You know, we had 8 years of war. Basically, we had 8 years of a federal government that was basically calling it in and taking the money and putting it towards more war and stuff. So anyway, let's get to bicycles. What an incentive of a stalled car, our economy, he explained it to a bicycle. Mm-hmm. It's greener. You're leaving less of a carbon footprint. But I think also, if you're saying, hey, the tires are flat, dude, that's something we can do. We can fill up those tires. I think we should not abandon our green issues here. Wean ourselves off oil. And that's what I was trying to pose as a question last night on Midnight Riders. Of course, this was sort of obliterated by the fact that there was a film crew there. Two-thirds of the night, a lot of people showed up just to get photographed and then left. I think it's great that we get people interested in the community, but I come out to the bike governor, one of the bike collectives, it doesn't have to be ours, on whatever side of town. They're spreading all over from the bikery in the valley to Long Beach Hub, where there's all sorts of people building bikes, and of course you can talk about the bike away from the bike oven. But I said, come on out, and we'll put you on a bike. I think that's the only way you really can experience the scene instead of just filming a lot of guys on their fixies doing tricks, which is part of the scene, but I don't think it's the whole scene. I think we can look beyond this, and perhaps this is a way to do it. Perhaps that might be media's mission, to engage youth, but to also show that when you engage them, you can have other effects on a local stage here. Maybe that's my rant for the morning. As Joseph Campbell used to say, it's the journey that makes a hero. So maybe riding on the street does season you and does get you involved on a human scale, on a one-to-one scale. You get to see things that you never would see or experience on a bicycle because you're open, you're free, there's that freedom. And you're also engaging in your community and perhaps pacing yourself with a group and traveling a little more safe in numbers and sort of sparking the idea that, you know, your bike can be transportation, more than transportation. Bike collectors are really trying to do things simple, like pay rent and stuff. So when people haggle over the $5 we might get, I sometimes have to remind them, it's like we're even trying to raise our money to be a nonprofit. Sometimes it's not so much that economy is ruling us as much as like we're willing to take that extra step. I mean, I don't know how many bike shops really do work on kids' bikes and kind of let them go out the door without, you know, paying, and they're thinking they're sneaking away, but we're saying, you know, they'll be back when they, you know, they need tire, and then they, I always love how they come in just for air, and then the next thing you know, you're working on their brakes, and by the end of the day, you're fixing the whole wheel and the bottom bracket and everything, and it's like, what am I going to do? Skin some kid for an extra $5 or $6. I don't know if that's really the way to entice the next generation into cycling. You know, getting normal people anyway, that's where that's going. So, Nick, I think I've sort of gone and touched every base I could right now. I have been very lax on the fact that we tend to depend on our bikes for more than we really believe, so maybe they will save us, but I think it's more or less how much you give in to. I gotta go.
8: Thanks for calling, man.
7: See you on the ride.
8: See you later. Bye.
6: So that was Paul Baca, otherwise known as Chicken Leather. And, you know, I don't even know how he got that name. Do you?
5: No, I don't. I imagine he thought of it himself.
6: Well, great. Are you still on vacation? Are you riding your bike? What's going on with you?
5: Well, Friday was the last day of vacation, unless you count the weekend. And Saturday, I took a big bike ride from where I usually work, which is a 40-minute drive from where I live, back to where I live. So now I know I can do it by bike.
6: Beautiful. Yeah. See, now you got street cred, Nick. I don't know what you're talking about.
5: Yeah. Well, not compared to the people I talk to on the show.
6: Well, that's one thing good about the show is we really do get to talk to a lot of great people, politicians, advocates, leaders, authors, journalists, all different kinds of people. So it's not just you and me, which is one of the great things. I'm still in Spain and I had a ride today. And usually I'm passing people on the road going the other way. But today I ran into a guy who was going my way and I got a little conversation with Josep in Catalonia. So here's Josep.
9: Blanche Dubois in Streetcar Named Desire says, I have always relied on the kindness of strangers. And once again, I have relied on the kindness of strangers. I'm in Spain, in just north of Barcelona, riding up a pretty steep hill. And Josep passed me by and allowed me to get on his wheel. And he dragged me to the top of the climb. Josep, muchas gracias. Bienvenida a Bike Talk. Tell me a little bit about yourself and the kind of riding that you do in this fabulous area to ride your bike.
10: Okay. Thanks to you. As I told you before, I'm from Barcelona. I come from time to time during the weekends here to Montseny. That is a wonderful place to ride, really, and then to enjoy these hills.
9: Yes.
10: And it's a fantastic with roads without traffic, with a good temperature, because the medium high is around 700, 1,000 meter.
9: Right.
10: And right. It's fabulous. Compared with from where I come, that it's Barcelona, right. Plenty of
9: coaches,
10: of traffic, yes, coaches. Yes. That's a complete pleasure.
9: Yeah. I think more bicycles passed us than cars. I think only one car passed.
10: Yeah, that's true.
9: Yeah.
10: That's also because it's weekend. See. During Labor Days, there are from time to time there are a few more cars, but
9: yeah,
10: you see them scarcely. It's very few of them. Yeah,
9: and the roads are in great shape. The roads we rode on, you know, no potholes, no cracks, yeah. Just really beautiful.
10: Yeah, that's true. There are some of them that, due to the glass in winter, that are
9: the ice.
10: A bit more broken.
9: Yeah, yeah.
10: But normally it's a pleasure. It's completed. Yeah, and asfalto, I don't know in English the name of it, asfalto, it's great. It's great.
9: Well, I think your English is a lot better than you put on when we were riding, because your English is good. Tell me a little bit about the kind of riding you do. You ride 3-4 times a week, you said.
10: Yeah, 3-4 times. Yeah. I try to bike as much as possible, because it's for me it's a kind of, instead of going to the gym,
9: right.
10: I prefer going to the nature and yes. Enjoy the nature in bike. And I try to normally around Barcelona I try to go out for two, three times at least, and then during weekends here to Montseny. My goal is make 200 kilometers per year, and then per week. Sorry.
9: Yeah, I was gonna say.
10: And then once a year to make an extra excursion, let's say to the French Pyrenees or the Alps. This year has been the Alps, and it's been totally It's been fantastic, fantastic.
9: Yes. Well, the Vuelta a España just started, and they, I think a lot of the riders live near here, and you said
10: in Girona,
9: and you said that when the Tour de France started in Barcelona, a lot of them stayed near you when they were in their hotels.
10: Yeah, because they stayed in a village where I live that it's 20 kilometers away from Barcelona. It's called Castelldefels, and all the main, I would say most of the teams were staying there in Castelldefels, and I had the pleasure to ride with Pogacar, Evenepoel, El Torito, Del Toro. Well, I saw them 5 seconds. Five seconds. Yeah. But it was a pleasure, of course, yeah.
9: Oh, that's great. Well, Joseph, thank you very much for riding with me and for talking on Bike Talk. I got to tell you, we have to do a tour here because it is just so beautiful. Mount Saini is a natural park, and it's a pretty high. I'm not sure what the pass is, how high the pass is, but I'm guessing it's 2,000 or 3,000 meters.
10: No, the maximum is 1,700.
9: Oh, it just feels like 2,000 or 3,000 meters.
10: Turó de Loma and Las Agudas.
9: Vale.
10: That are the two peaks.
9: Well, muchas gracias.
10: Muchas gracias a ti. Un placer.
6: We're going to have to do a Bike Talk bike ride in this area, Nick, because this area of Catalonia, of Spain, is just phenomenal. And I'm really enjoying riding and enjoying meeting the people. And on that note, I want to bring in a listener of the show, a guy that we've had on the show. We've read his letters before, and he is planning a tour of his own, Tim Diet. Welcome to Bike Talk, man.
8: Thank you guys for having me. I'm quite excited to be here.
6: Absolutely.
5: Great to have you. Yeah, so you were like inspired to do your ride by Taylor.
8: Absolutely. So Taylor did his ride, and I've been listening to you guys for a couple of years, and he went on this ride that I was like, oh my goodness, that sounds like a lot of fun to do something. And I'm a working musician. I don't get a lot of time off. So when I realized there was a hole in my schedule that would fill in, it was about 2 weeks block, I'm like, I bet I can do the Erie Canal Trail from Buffalo to New York City within that time frame. And so that's what I decided upon, a nice end of summer adventure.
6: That just sounds great. And that's a bike path, a bike trail, right? So you're not going to be on roads too much, right?
8: It is a bike trail. There's like a small percentage that does intersect on roads, but the original Erie Canal Trail built in the 1800s had these donkey tow paths that were along the canal the whole way. And over time, those have evolved to become bike trails and pedestrian trails that different towns have taken care of to either pave or they change the gravel or all these other places. And it's quite exciting to go along it because all along it, they have about roughly 17 free campsites that cyclists are allowed to use up to 48 hours for their trip along this canal. So it's quite exciting.
6: You know, I had a lot of those also on my trip. And one thing nice about the hiker-biker spots is you don't have to make a reservation. You can just pull in and they'll find space for you. When I did it, there was plenty of space. Are you going to be camping then the whole time or what?
8: I plan on it for the most part. Like, I'll duck into a hotel if I really have to, but I do have some nice camping equipment that I'm looking forward to. But as I get closer to New York City, I'm going to have to time out some hotels or hostels, whatever I need to do. My plan is loosely I'm going to stay at a friend's place once I reach Albany. And then by then I'll figure out how many miles am I making a day and how long will that be from Albany to New York so that I can book the proper places that I need once I get closer to the city.
6: How many miles is the whole trip?
8: It's like 533, but I'm going to add about 30 miles to that. So I'm going to say about 560 miles, I'd imagine. So nothing that I don't think I can't handle within 2 weeks.
6: No, I think you can make that easily. Yeah, that just sounds great.
5: Yeah.
8: Mm-hmm.
5: Taylor, your trip is having an impact.
6: I love that. And, you know, you said last week or a couple of weeks ago, Nick, if you got 2 mice, you know, in your house, you probably have 100 mice in your house. So I hope that there are more people out there getting out on a bike and doing it. We're going to talk in a second with a couple of guys who are doing a ride across America. And a very different kind of ride from what you were planning. How many days are you going to be on the road, Tim?
8: I'm estimating roughly 10. My commute for work takes me at the very start of this trail, so I always run into bike packers on the trail. And a few I befriend and follow them on social media, so I kind of see how long does it take them to roughly get from the start of the Erie Canal to New York City. And it's an average about 8 to 10 days, what I find. So it's different between each person, but I'm assuming 10 days, you know, hoping that the weather is good.
6: You said that you were going to leave today, but there's a storm holding you back. So
8: I was going to leave today.
6: Yeah.
8: Yeah, the lightning and everything going on. I'm like, you know what? My first day, I only planned to do about 37 miles. I think I'll just tack that on to Monday morning and just, you know, get a earlier start and just kind of make that up.
6: Oh, that sounds great. And when you're in New York, do you plan to do any biking in the city?
8: Yeah, a bit, hopefully. I want to at least get a good day in just to kind of see the sights and all that stuff and see what's there. I haven't been there in about 7 years. I know quite a bit has changed. I'm looking forward to seeing all of it.
5: Maybe we'll hook you up with our friend Mayor Mamdani.
8: Ooh, that'd be fun.
5: I feel like he's our friend.
6: Totally.
8: Yeah, yeah. I'll visit him at Gracie Mansion or wherever it's called.
5: You might see him around.
8: Absolutely.
6: On a bike with a helmet.
5: With a helmet now. Mm, yeah.
8: Yes.
5: He's started wearing helmets due to popular demand.
8: Yeah, I did see that news story pop up relatively recently, which is great because then I believe he started an initiative to get kids in helmets and all that stuff. So
5: cool.
6: I'm really excited for you. I think the night before you take off and leave on a trip is always a little bit anxious. But once you get on the bike and start pedaling, you're going to just love it, I think.
8: Now I'm looking forward to it. I'm going to be journaling it through Strava, and I'll keep you guys updated the best I can. It's just Tim Diet on Strava, just T-I-M space D-Y-E-T.
6: Tim Diet. Thanks, man. Have a great trip.
8: Thank you guys very much.
6: Tim is planning a certain kind of trip, and one of the things that I realized when I was on my trip, Nick, is a lot of people are riding on these long journeys, long tours for a cause. You know, mine was to connect my daughters to my dad. Kay was to raise money for kids' food, you know, Kay Bikes for Kids. Well, I just talked with a couple of guys, Tom Schween and David McKean, who are getting ready to ride across America on a very different kind of trip for a cause of raising money and awareness for homelessness. People know that I just finished my ride across the country, and I rode across the country to connect my daughters to my father, my 101-year-old dad. But one of the great things about doing the ride was I met so many other people who were riding for a cause. And today we have two people from Denver, Colorado, from the Catholic Charities, Tom Schween and David McKean, and they are getting ready to do a ride across the country, ride across America, starting in October. Tom, you're going to lead the ride, and David, you are the chief fundraiser for the ride, as far as I understand. Both you guys, thanks so much for coming on to Bike Talk. Tell me a little bit about what Ride Across America is and what you're raising money for. Tom, why don't you jump in there and start for us?
11: Thanks, Taylor. The Ride Across America came about as a result of the fact that we started years ago by doing a bunch of rides in Colorado, like the Ride the Rockies and the Elephant Rock 100. And those were things we did in order to raise money for the crisis of homelessness in Colorado. And as recent as a little over a year ago, Dave and I were both hired by Catholic Charities. And I was hired literally to run a cycling team and a running team. And so I took that to the next level, went to ChatGPT, put together a marketing plan, took it to Darren Wallace, the CEO, and said, you know, Darren, let's take this to the next level. And he said, go. And so here we are now with 12 cyclists, one woman, the rest men, riding across America to raise national awareness for the crisis of homelessness. And I guess one of our goals isn't to raise money just for Colorado. It's to raise money for any homeless shelter, any parish, anywhere on the route that wants to raise money for themselves to support the national crisis, the global crisis of homelessness.
6: I'm so glad you said that because I live in Los Angeles and we deal with unhoused neighbors all the time. But I do think you're right that it is a national and a world crisis. David, how much money are you guys planning on raising?
12: Well, I told Tom, you know, he came in and we were first kicking around the idea of this goal and that goal. And I said, and this is not my line. This is Tom's line. Go big or go home. So I said, all right, we're raising $2 million, Tom. That's what we got to get to. So it's a lofty goal. And I hope we can achieve it. As you pointed out, this is all across. And this is not, you know, we're Catholic Charities of Denver, but the riders are not all Catholic. The team is not Catholic. The mission is not, you know. Yeah, we are working with Catholic Charities in a lot of the route, but we're also working with other Christian churches, shelters along the way, This is, you know, we need everybody involved.
6: Right. It's an open door policy on Samaritan Absolutely. Cycling. Right. Well, that's great. Tell me a little bit about the ride. When are you going to do it? Where are you going to start? Where are you going to finish? Are you going to have support vehicles? I'm really curious in, you know, what the process is going to be, because it is such an experience to do a ride like that.
11: Well, first of all, I had 7 different companies that I talked to support us along the ride. And these are companies that literally, this is their life. They put you on a bike in San Diego and they take you all the way to St. Augustine, Florida, and they charge X dollars. You get a hotel, you get a breakfast, you get snacks along the way, and we refill your water bottle and you get a dinner. We chose Cycle of Life Adventures, COLA, as they're called. We get a hotel and a warm bed and a shower every night and a place to do my laundry, because after 3 days, your jersey stands up on its own.
6: Sure.
11: And we're going from San Diego, California on Sunday, the 4th of October. We arrive 45 days later in St. Augustine, Florida, 2,941 miles.
6: Wow.
11: And we had a meeting last night as the team, and I told all the people at this meeting, I said, guys, here's the deal. You're going to suffer. This is not a walk in the park. Right. This is Ride the Rockies that was 5 or 6 or 7 days, 30,000 vertical feet and 500 miles. This is Ride the Rockies times 6.
6: Right.
11: This is not a walk in the park.
6: Right.
11: Be prepared for that. And I know, talking to you, Taylor, you've experienced that in your life probably many, many times.
6: Yeah. When I was getting ready for this interview, I think I divided 45 into 2,900, and I came up with like 65 miles a day or something like that. That's a pretty good stretch every day. Are you taking days off?
11: Actually, we're only running 40 days. So when you run the math, it's 71 miles.
6: Ooh,
11: we have five rest days, which we're all going to need.
6: Yeah. So 70 miles a day is a good ride. Is anybody on an e-bike, or is everybody on an acoustic bike, or what?
11: We're all on regular bikes.
6: Just, right.
11: No. They do allow e-bikes, but none of us are riding e-bikes.
6: Right. Right. Great. And how many feet of climbing are you going to do in those 40 days?
11: 79,000 vertical feet.
6: Wow. That's pretty good. That's a good ride.
12: Yeah.
11: When I talked to COLA last fall, and they had me on the phone, and Ellie and Dennis, the owners, Ellie says to me, she says, Tom, I just want you to know that the first couple of days out of San Diego is like 4,000 or 5,000 vertical feet. And I said, Ellie, we've done Ride the Rockies for years, and that's 30,000 in 6 days. We're okay with a couple of thousand feet of vertical.
6: Well, I do think coming from Denver, Colorado gives you a leg up.
11: Oh, absolutely.
6: Yeah.
11: called oxygen.
6: Yeah, you'll be at sea level in San Diego. And how did you pick the 12 riders? Did they sign up for it, and are they raising money for it, or how does all that work? Because that sounds like a great ride. I'd love to be involved in something like that, where, you know, I have a hotel every night and, you know, dinner and all that.
11: Well, Taylor, we have openings for the 2027 Ride Across America in the fall. In the last year, cycling, doing training rides for all the sanctioned cycling events here in Colorado, I'd be riding next to somebody on the team, and I'd say, yeah, we're going to do a Ride Across America. And 5 of them said, I'm in.
6: Yeah.
11: I mean, they didn't hesitate. So when I went to Darren Walsh, the CEO, he funded some of that. And then we went to Catholic Charities USA and said, help us find 7 more people. Great. Well, we waited a month, never heard back from anybody in the United States.
6: Wow.
11: So I went back to the team, and in about 10 seconds, I'm in. And so it was like, it was so fast. It was unbelievable. But we now have this great team of people that have been riding together, some since 2011, some since 2015, 2016. But they all understand the ministry, number one, because we take all the new people when they join, we take them to the Samaritan House so they know why we ride. They know we're raising money for a crisis, something that we can't cure, but we sure can make a big dent.
6: Yeah,
11: by raising the money to serve the homeless.
6: And I think the awareness of it is also a main thing. David, how do you plan on raising the money? I mean, can you give our listeners a website to go to? But how else are you planning on raising $2 million? That's a lot of money.
12: It is a lot of money. And we've got a bunch of different plans. We're going to be raising this through the marketing efforts. We've had a news story that the Channel 9 here in Denver They've got a correspondent. He's known as their man in the mountains, and he's kind of a one-man show up in Summit County, which is Breckenridge, Keystone,
6: sure,
12: Idaho, all that area up there. And Tom and the guys are going to go up on Tuesday and do basically a shoot with him, because he's going to do a big news story about it. And so we'll have a lot more exposure with that. The other thing is that we're going through the churches, through the Catholic parishes, but also, again, it's non-denominational. So we have guys on the team who are going to their churches and they're giving talks to raise money. And, you know, if you just throw it out there and say, look, it's a penny a mile, that's $30. You know, you can get $30 out of 100 people there. And that's that'd be a good day. If you say, hey, I need 10 cents a mile, right? You know, again, that's $300 rounded up, right? And so also there's going to be media along the way, especially when we're, you know, San Diego has a big plan, a big media plan. We've got a huge plan in Fredericksburg, Texas. We actually end up riding through there and we have a rest day there. And it turns out that that's their big wine and food festival.
6: Oh, so even better. Yeah.
12: 30,000 people are going to be there. And they've said that we can have some time on their stage, their concert stage. And so we'll be talking about there. And we're supporting they're not a Catholic shelter there, but we've been connected with them and we're going to be working to support them directly to help their population in Fredericksburg, Texas, and going along the route. That's the way we're raising money. Friends and family, LinkedIn. You'll be getting a message from me shortly, Taylor. We're going to need your penny, 2 cents a mile, whatever you
6: get. Yeah, great. So you will be doing events along the route, it sounds like. I think that's a great idea on your rest day, being able to kind of connect with the local community.
12: Everybody's totally gung-ho, and I know Tom is going to lead the charge and keep everybody on track. But, you know, there are going to be days when it's going to be a long day, you know, some days of 90-plus miles, and the guys are going to roll into a stop, and they're expected to, you know, get off their bikes and serve dinner to homeless people. And
6: put on a smile, right? Yeah.
12: Yeah, and that will end up, I'm sure, being tough. But the thing about most of the guys on the team is they go to the shelter and they serve meals in the shelter. Right. So they know firsthand what they are riding for. And they're all amazing guys and just hearts of gold. And they're just filled with enthusiasm for it. So I'm sure it will be. And least amongst them is Tom, you know. He's like, 102 miles, no problem. I'll be there at 4 o'clock.
6: I'm
12: like,
6: perfect. Okay. Yeah. Well, it sounds like it's going to be a lot of fun. And I think the idea of riding it, Tom, with a group, it will be really interesting and really fun.
13: 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You'll hear the rest at biketalk.org.

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1: 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We are community-powered, volunteer-run, and thanks so much for tuning in on this chipper Saturday morning, where right now it's about 53 degrees and clear. We're going to be having a picture-perfect late summer day with a high of about 77 and very sunny skies. Tomorrow, mixture of sun and clouds, about 80. 58 for a low, 81 on Monday, mostly sunny, and then we get into some rain midweek, Tuesday, Wednesday, Thursday. We'll see how that plays out. But thanks so much for tuning in to Popsy's Picks. Today, as you all know, we have themes here on Popsy's Picks every week, and as we all know, we were very saddened to hear about the passing of Dolly Parton this past week, and so we are going to be calling this show Hello Dolly. Lots of music from Dolly Parton, from her solo career and collaborations that she did. She was a one-of-a-kind artist and humanitarian. Everybody loved Dolly worldwide. We even have the flags at half-staff for a week. In the background now, we're hearing Louis Armstrong singing Hello Dolly. But anyway, we are going to go into several other songs from her very lengthy career. She debuted on the Grand Ole Opry stage at age 13 and just had a wonderful career. So we're going to start with her classic, Jolene. So sit back, enjoy, and think about all the good vibes and feelings you've had from Dolly over the years.

And there we had a collaboration, Dolly Parton, Linda Ronstadt, and Emmylou Harris with Mr. Sandman. Before that, the theme from the movie 9 to 5 that Dolly wrote, her famous Jolene, one of her very first big hits. And before that, we had Louis Armstrong sneaking in with Hello Dolly. We are calling the show Hello Dolly here on Popsy's Picks today, honoring the life and music of Dolly Parton. She was such a great contributor to American music and the whole world of philanthropy and acceptance and being who you are. Well, tomorrow, Sunday, August 30th, celebrate the annual harvest season at the annual Wellwood Orchards Harvest Festival in Springfield. That goes from 10 a.m. to 3 p.m. tomorrow. 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The festival takes place at Wellwood Orchards at 529 Wellwood Orchard Road in Springfield. 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I have been there before, and it is a really great scene. So we're going to continue with our dive into the music of Dolly Parton. And this next one is a nice collaboration that she did with Steve Martin, who is also a world-class banjo player. And she does a beautiful duet here with Vince Gill. And this is called Pretty Flowers.

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And there we had Dolly Parton in collaboration with Lainey Wilson, Miley Cyrus, Queen Latifah, and Reba McEntire with The Light of a Clear Blue Morning. Before that, another collaboration, Dolly with Linda Ronstadt and Emmylou Harris and Wildflowers. For that, a little autobiographical one from Dolly solo, My Tennessee Mountain Home, and began that set with Steve Martin and a duet with Vince Gill and Dolly Parton and Pretty Flowers. 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She passed away kind of surprisingly suddenly this week. People were kind of caught off balance. I know I was when she died at the age of 80. She did so much in her years, donated $500 million to charitable causes. Everybody seemed to know her and love her. She just had a great life and legacy. And but she left us a lot of good vibes and good love. And one funny thing I heard about her this week is she was asked about her stance on gay marriage, and she said, "Well, they have the right to be just as miserable as the rest of us." She had a great sense of humor, too. So coming Saturday, September 5th, next Saturday, get ready for Southern Vermont's largest stinking festival. 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

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And I have been to that festival. It's been quite a few years now, but I actually sampled garlic ice cream, and it was surprisingly tasty. Of course, I'm a huge garlic fan. I could eat garlic with just about every meal. And garlic ice cream was surprisingly good. We're going to continue with our dive into the life and legacy of Dolly Parton. And this next one is another autobiographical song that she wrote about her life growing up. They grew up very poor. She was, I believe, the fourth child out of eight in a one-room cabin without electricity or running water. And this is a song about a coat that her mother made her with scraps and rags. And this is called Coat of Many Colors.

0: Sister Jane and Lily and the girls that fight for equal pay, equal rights. Now some of us are pit bulls too. We appreciate the things you do. Thanks again for shining a light on the women that work from 9 to 5.
1: It's my pleasure. Dale.

And there we have Dolly Parton with bluegrass legend Ralph Stanley and Loving You Too Well. Before that, from the Dumpling movie soundtrack, was Here You Come Again in a collaboration of Dolly with Willa Amai. Before that, a collaboration with Pitbull, rapper Pitbull and Powerful Women. Dolly showing she can even do rap. And we began that set with Dolly and Coat of Many Colors, her autobiographical tribute to her mother and her humble beginnings in Tennessee in that one-room cabin. Thanks so much for tuning in to Popsy's Picks here on WOOL-FM 91.5 in Bellows Falls, your Black Sheep Radio, where we are featuring Hello Dolly, the music and life of Dolly Parton, who we lost this week much too early and kind of caught us all off guard. She was quite an amazing human being, a great singer, songwriter, and humanitarian. Did so many good things and is recognized and loved by everyone. The flags are even flying at half staff for a week, and that's really quite a tribute to her. It's really something. And we're going to continue along with this next song. And this one is another collaboration she did with Emmylou Harris, and this one with Emmylou Harris and Sheryl Crow. And this is one that Linda Ronstadt made famous back in the 70s, and this is You're No Good.

0: And that was another collaboration that Dolly did with Linda Ronstadt and Emmylou Harris, and that is Farther Along, classical gospel tune. Before that, an early collaboration Dolly did with Tammy Wynette and Loretta Lynn with Patsy Cline via recording, and that was Lovesick Blues. Dolly was flexing her bluegrass muscles there with Train Train, and we began that set with You're No Good, another collaboration with Emmylou and Sheryl Crow that time. Thanks so much for tuning in to Popsy's Picks, where we've been featuring the music, life, and legacy of Dolly Parton, who we lost this week. And probably her most famous song was I Will Always Love You. It's one that she wrote when she was leaving her collaboration with Porter Wagoner, and he said that that was the best song he'd ever heard, best song she ever wrote. And so we're going to take you out with that one today. Thanks so much for tuning in to Popsy's Picks here on WOOL-FM 91.5 in Bellows Falls.
1: So nice, I appreciate it. Hi, Kins. How you doing over there?

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I wish you joy.

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0: song of summer is Alma's Way from the PBS Kids show Alma's Summertime Musical. 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I'm Katie Stone, and today on the show, we're saying goodbye to summertime and hello to school year with some of the best of the summertime music that came out this year, including this next one from Bagu's Best Day. 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
1: Oh, I am feeling good today. You know, I'm feeling so good. I think we need to celebrate.

Elena Park Moon has a new release called Nothing is Ordinary. That's a traditional Okinawan folk song, Herini Kachi Uri. And before that, you heard Esther Crow from her brand new Get Silly release. Today on the Children's Hour, we're saying a musical goodbye to summertime with some of our favorite songs released this year, including this one. This is Wild Child from their very first ever kids release called Wild Child for Kids, right here on the Children's Hour.

My Little Snap Bean is the title track off of My Little Snap Bean Zydeco for Children by Jeanette Downing, Nathan Williams, and the Zydeco Cha-Chas. And before that, you heard Dad Joke from their brand new Fun Intended Because We're Friends that featured Amanda DeBoer Bartlett. This is a musical goodbye to summertime with some of the best releases that came out this summer right here on The Children's Hour. 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

0: This year is the centennial. That means it's the 100th year of Route 66. It's the classic famous highway that goes from east to west or west to east across the United States. It comes right through Albuquerque, and that was the Happy Racers. You're listening to the Children's Hour. I'm Katie Stone. We're saying goodbye to summer. It's that time of year where summer ends and we welcome a new school year. We're going to go ahead and give you some of the best releases that came out this summer, including this one. This is Pierce Freelon right here on the Children's Hour from his brand new release, Black Boy Glow.
1: I glow from the inside out. My light is eternal. It cannot be dimmed or diminished. With every smile, my glow is replenished. I am one of one. I am unique. I glimmer with whimsy and mystique. Because I am magnifique.

0: I have pride in my culture and people. 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
1: I got that black boy glow.
0: The skin I am in is a gift. The joy I exude causes shifts. I know magic is real because I exist.

That's Secret Agent 23 Skidoo with a brand new release right here on the Children's Hour. We're celebrating the end of summer with some of the best of the music that came out this year. This next one is from Claudia Robin Gunn out of New Zealand. This is Dance Through the Day right here on the Children's Hour, saying goodbye to summer.

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1: 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Today we're celebrating the end of summer with some of the best releases that have come out recently. Before the break, you heard You and Us from Fun Machine Dream with Good Vibes Only. Moves was Lachi from Magnificent. Snook Nook before that with Do Re Mi. We're playing all kinds of releases that came to us over the summer, brand new ones that we think you might like, including this one. This is Lori Berkner from Cinco Canciones en Español. This is her classic, Waiting for the Elevator, sung in Spanish, right here on the Children's Hour. Esperando el-

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0: Cuando lo haga, subiremos e iremos de paseo.

I'm Hawaiian features John Keawe with Kid Pan Alley from their 2026 summertime release, There's a Song in Every Story. And before that, Sonia de los Santos has a new one, that's Musica. 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And our shorts just came out. 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Look for shorts. We're pretty happy that these came out. The first season has released, and it's ready for this school year. This is Marky Weinstock and friends from his latest release, Here For You, right here on the Children's Hour.

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I'm Katie Stone. 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We're going to go out with one more. This is Luna's World with Bunnies in the Clover. We'll catch you next time for another edition of The Children's Hour.

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3: Hello, everyone. This is Clay Jenkinson. This is my introduction to this week's podcast. Jonathan Thompson from the Four Corners area in Utah, but living mostly in Greece now. I so envy him for a lot of reasons. Greece is one of my favorite places in the whole world. I've been there many times. If I had any money, I would live there part-time. It's just an extraordinary place with an extraordinary people. There's a more relaxed feel. The Greek people are really a wonderful and hospitable people. I was in Troy a long time ago with a tour group. Never been back. I'm going with my daughter. We've been planning this now for 18 months. We finally have settled in it for May of 2026, and we're going to go to Ephesus and Istanbul and Crete, which is another of my favorite places, the southernmost island in Europe. And then we're going to go to Homer's Troy, and I've been reading about it, getting ready. So it's always a pleasure to have any connection to Greece, and Jonathan Thompson lives there now. In fact, he lives there in Pelion, which is not so far from Athens. It's actually where Achilles, the great Homeric Achaean hero Achilles, is from, where the Myrmidons are from. So he's living there, and we've talked once before and now again, this time about the current crisis of the public lands. As you know, the Trump administration has revoked leases for the American Prairie Reserve in northern Montana. The Colorado River is in a huge crisis because we've over-allocated it, and the prolonged drought is not refilling Lake Mead and Lake Powell, and there is really widespread understanding that we probably can't keep both of those reservoirs. We certainly can't keep them full, and that there are going to be sacrifices, that there is not enough water in the basin to serve all the needs of the 40 million people who depend upon it, including about 80% of that water is used for the growing of crops, chiefly alfalfa. And so there were going to be some revolutionary changes in the way that the Colorado River is distributed and used in the next decades, because we have no choice. In other words, if you turn on the tap on your bathtub and nothing comes out, you have a crisis. It's not as if everyone just agrees to conserve a little or take only one bath per month. This is a fundamental crisis, and the Southwest is utterly dependent upon water. Midwest, no, it rains there. But the Southwest requires water to be piped in to places like Los Angeles or Phoenix or Tucson, or even to a certain small extent, Las Vegas. And so this is going to be one of the great stories of the next 20 years. 2 years ago, Listening to America did a whole initiative on water in the Southwest, and we went to Four Corners, and we were out on Lake Powell. I had never been on Lake Powell before. I've never been to the Grand Canyon. I've floated Desolation Canyon and a number of other canyons in the West, but never the Grand Canyon, the world of John Wesley Powell. And so Jonathan Thompson is a soft-spoken, mild-mannered, rational person. And what I love about him most is that he's not just an ideologue. You know, he doesn't just side entirely with the environmental conservation community. He understands the property owners out there. He understands the perspective of the people that call themselves the Sagebrush Rebellion. He understands that these are not simple issues. We shouldn't vilify the rancher. We shouldn't vilify the property owner. We should listen and try to make sense of how we can share the public lands, which, of course, belong to all of us. There are lands. We allow ranchers to lease them. We allow mining companies to mine them. We allow farmers to tap the water supply. But we own those lands. You and I own those lands. They're part of the public domain. I looked the stats up this morning before Jonathan and I connected on Zoom. And 2.27 billion acres of land exist in the U.S. And about 30% of them, 640 million acres, are public lands. BLM, that's Bureau of Land Management, U.S. Fish and Wildlife Service, National Parks and Monuments, Wilderness, etc. It's amazing. Nevada, 85% public domain. Wyoming, 42% public lands. Utah, 57% public lands. Even California, you never think of it this way, but 45% is public lands. In my North Dakota, just 3.9% public lands, but in neighboring Montana, 30% public lands. And so these are part of the public domain. You and I own them. They're lands that were never deeded out because they can't, they don't work as homesteads. They're too rugged or they're too dry. And so the federal government is sort of a semi-reluctant supervisor of these lands that belong to the public domain of the United States. And the sagebrush rebels consider this an occupation or tyranny or jackboots or overregulation or federal intrusion. And they have a point of view that must be listened to and refuted or compromised with. But they are Americans too, and they have strong feelings about the heritage of the American West, and they deserve a respectful place in the national conversation. So I love Jonathan Thompson. It makes me just want to get on a plane and go to Greece. We began the conversation by talking about how Europe is looking at the current situation in the United States, and that I think is very illuminating too. But our main purpose today was to talk about the status and the future of the public lands of the United States. So please join us. I'm doing a really interesting week-long retreat at Crow Canyon Archaeological Center in Cortez, Colorado. You can find that information on our website, ltamerica.org, and sign up. It's a partnership between Listening to America and the Crow Canyon Archaeological Center, and we're really excited about it. I'm going to be one of the three presenters, and we're going to be talking about the National Monuments and Antiquities Act and its history, including the current status of the national monuments. So that should be really interesting. There's still France in the autumn. We're going to France at the end of September. Thomas Jefferson, France, America at 250. I can't wait. It'll be my fifth time of taking a group to Jefferson's France. And every time I do, I think more time in France. More time in France. We're planning next year's winter humanities retreats. One of them is going to be on Jane Austen. So watch for that. The other one on some aspect of Henry David Thoreau. So that's all coming. There's a lot going on, everyone, and I am thrilled to be part of it. And I need your help. Tell your friends, sign up for our weekly newsletter, contribute as you can. We so appreciate your contributions. This is complex and sometimes expensive work, and it's important, I think, that we do it. People tell us that we are a voice of clarity and grammar and complete sentences and humor, a centrist outlook on America, a largely optimistic outlook on America. But this is a really, really critical time in American history, as we all know. So let's go to the show. Thanks for all of your help. Hello, everyone, and welcome to this special edition of Listening to America. I'm Clay Jenkinson. I'm talking with a return guest, Jonathan Thompson, who's actually in Greece, lives there part-time, but he's best known for his work as a contributing editor to High Country News, also the author of a number of books, including one that really changed my way of thinking, Sagebrush Empire, How a Remote Utah County Became the Battlefront of American Public Lands. So welcome back, Jonathan.
0: Thank you. Glad to be here.
3: You live part-time in the U.S. and part-time now in Greece.
0: Yes. Most of the time in Greece right now.
3: Most of the time in Greece. So what an extraordinary perspective you have. No doubt you are aware, as everyone is aware, of what's going on in the United States these days. You are exactly 5,100 miles away from Minneapolis, Minnesota. I know you know that ICE killed a 37-year-old man in Minneapolis last week. Most Americans are not accepting the administration's narrative about this. I know from living in England and elsewhere that the Europeans are much more aware of what goes on here than we are of what goes on there. What's the mood in Greece and Europe now about what's going on in the U.S.?
0: Well, I mean, there's so much going on, you know, obviously the ice stuff, but also taking over Greenland and the threats of tariffs and the potential basically disintegration of NATO, or at least the exit of the U.S. from NATO. So I mean, I think the mood is certainly there's anxiety about that, all of that kind of stuff. As far as the, but you're right, people do follow American politics much more closely than they follow, than Americans follow European politics. It's always kind of a shock to me to talk to people about American politics, because they do know quite a bit about what's happening. And they're, you know, horrified as well by what's going on. And so I know people, a lot of people here are expats from other places in Europe. And I know somebody from Serbia, for example, who, where they're having huge protests, the youth protests against the corrupt government. And, you know, they see parallels with that in the U.S., what's going on in the U.S. right now. And people are, yeah, I mean, I think they're shocked. They're shocked, just like I am, but maybe more so than I am, because they see America as being this kind of beacon of democracy and hope. And, you know, that's where a lot of people want to go. Even still, you know, they want to go to America. And so for them to see this happening is shocking.
3: I see it as a beacon of hope in the world, too. I've always been a believer that America was an imperfect embodiment of Enlightenment principles, but we were, in a sense, the template for the world of what due process looks like, the rule of law, a Bill of Rights, checks and balances that our place in the world, although highly imperfect, has largely been a force for good and so on. It's pretty hard to hold that view now. And I just think of our European friends, and you're among them. I would think that they must be just bewildered and really terribly disappointed.
0: Yeah, I mean, I think that's right, for sure. You know, and I guess Americans, you know, an American in Europe, like I am, you know, I can look at it and say, okay, this is going to be over sometime, and then we'll go back. But I'm not sure that people in Europe will see it the same way. I don't think, I mean, how can they ever trust America again in the future? Because who knows, we may just elect this guy again, or elect somebody like him again, or like J.D. Vance. So I think I worry about that, you know, sort of the long-term consequences, basically, as far as trust goes, as far as broken trust among Europeans goes, more than, because I'm still confident or optimistic that it will come back.
4: We'll turn this around.
0: I think America will be okay, I hope, you know, but I don't know if we're going to regain the trust of our allies in Europe.
3: What President Trump said in Davos in Switzerland not so long ago, saying that the Europeans had never really stepped up in America's wars, and that they were unreliable even in Afghanistan and Iraq, and even going back all the way to World War II, just saying if it weren't for us, the people would be speaking German all over Europe and so on. I mean, this is nonsense stuff. This is the kind of stuff you hear from your drunken uncle at Thanksgiving or someone at the end of the bar. But to think that an American statesman, the leader of the free world, would talk this way. I mean, Europeans must laugh out loud, guffaw at some of this, but they must be appalled that someone who represents the United States could have such a fundamentally erroneous view of the importance of NATO and the importance of the alliance.
0: Yeah, and such a different view from basically all of his predecessors, from any party. No matter how good or bad of a president they were, you know, this is a complete shift, radical shift in a very short period of time. And so it's shocking. You know, I mean, you can look around Europe and you can find examples of crazy kind of leaders,
4: of Berlusconi, course,
0: you know, in Italy and stuff like that, that were also similar in tone and mannerisms. But I don't think you would expect it from the United States. And I think even Berlusconi was not talking about how terrible NATO was. So, yeah, it's very concerning.
3: I won't dwell on this. Just two more questions, Jonathan. I'm talking to Jonathan Thompson. He's really mostly an expert in public lands policy in the United States and a frequent contributor to High Country News, which if you don't get, you should. But also the author of a book that I really admire, Sagebrush Empire, how remote Utah County became the battlefront of American public lands. So just two more questions and then we'll move to public lands because that's in the news too, as you know. But Angela Merkel back in the Trump first administration said, we're going to have to reset. Europe's going to have to, in a sense, be prepared to go it alone without America in the future. That was back then. Now I sense from reading the international press that the European world is really beginning to decouple from the United States and realizing that we are an unreliable ally, at least at the moment, and they are going to have to make their own security decisions, and that the liberal world order that came after World War II is either broken or breaking, and that this is a colossal shift in international politics. You're seeing this on the street. But my sense is that from traveling abroad quite a bit, Jonathan, but not living abroad like you, is that Europeans like Americans quite a lot. And they like the idea of America, our soft culture, our pop culture, our movies, our television, the products we create, American innovation, American exuberance, creativity, jazz, etc. They like Americans, but they're really not happy about America.
0: Yeah, I mean, I think that's probably true. And you know, there isn't kind of like anti-American sentiment that I feel or anything like that. People, because I think that they kind of understand, like, if you're an American here, you probably don't support Trump. But you do feel, I mean, on the one hand, you know, I definitely, European governments are starting to beef up their militaries, for example, because they know that they're going to have to go it alone. And we live near an Air Force base, and I don't know if it's a NATO Air Force base and a Greek Air Force base, and I don't know if it's coincidence or not, but it seems like they've been doing a lot more training, a lot more flying since in the last year or so. Yeah, you do notice that, but yeah, I mean, America is, it's still certainly the pop culture center of the world. You know, that's where everybody takes their cues from for pop culture and for all kinds of other culture. And so it's, you know, it's difficult. And I think, you know, I think a lot of people still want to go to America, but it's harder now to get visas. And I think that you're seeing a lot of people canceling their tickets for the World Cup. And, you know, I think there's going to be huge ramifications for the United States as far as just tourism goes. And there already has been. I mean, international air travel into the United States was down, I think, 4% this last year from the previous year. And you could see that in national park visitation, especially in the Southwest. So here we are at public lands, actually, because those national parks like the Grand Canyon, Zion, you know, you go to those national parks, you go to any of those communities in their Moab page, Arizona, and you walk into the grocery store in the summer, and you hear all kinds of different European languages being spoken. And now that travel is going down, and that's going to really affect those places. And places like Las Vegas, of course, which has huge international tourism. But so I think there are going to be these a blowback for sure for the United States because of that.
3: What we do know, Jonathan, is that the world loves America in spite of everything. They love our vibrancy. They love Las Vegas. They love New York. They love Florida. They especially love the national parks. I have cabins near Yellowstone. If you go into Yellowstone on any day between June 1st and November 1st and spend some time at, Old Faithful, you're going to hear 20 or 30 languages from around the world. In fact, it sometimes seems to be that there are more Europeans with more reverence for our national parks than their American counterparts. And I think America is culturally so resilient that this too will pass. In other words, that the idea of America, the potency of the idea of the very word America is so great worldwide that we will get through this. And I think most people know this. Americans are hoping that this is just a correction, an aberration, some sort of strange phenomenon that is part of the worldwide populist rebellion. But I think Europeans particularly think that America is better than this, and America will restore its balance, and that doesn't fundamentally damage the American brand. I mean, does that seem too optimistic to you?
0: I think that's probably right. We'll just see on a bigger scale, like on, as far as leaders and military alliances, that'll probably be affected. But I think, yeah, I think you're right. I don't think people are going to stop listening to American music or watching Hollywood movies or something like that, or coming to visit the United States, as long as they're able to and not worried about getting harassed.
4: And so you are a proud American citizen. You're not wearing a Canadian cap these days, are you?
0: No, I have not told anybody I'm a Canadian yet.
3: That day may come. We need to take a break. I'm talking with Jonathan Thompson. Really want to talk about Western lands and the sweep of American history about public lands. But I wanted to make sure that we had this opportunity to hear a thoughtful, distinguished American journalist who's living 5,000 miles away give us a sense of the mood of Europe at this sort of uneasy, uncertain, almost crazy time in American history. We'll be back in just a moment. Welcome back to Listening to America. I have the pleasure of talking with Jonathan Thompson, but who has, you know, enormous ties to the American Southwest, particularly to Utah, and wrote this extraordinary book, Sagebrush Empire, which I highly recommend because it's balanced. You know, it's not a left-wing screed. It's not a typical attack on the Sagebrush rebels and people that are concerned and even obsessed with property and people who are alarmed by the size of the most recent national monuments and so on. What you do, I think, is try to give clarity to it, to sort it out a little bit. And I think I know where your politics are, but you don't let that spoil the story, do you?
0: I try not to, yeah. I mean, I try to keep some perspective. And I also, this is a story about basically centered on a small county in Utah, pretty near where I grew up, and I spent a lot of time there as a youngster. And my family goes way back in southwestern Colorado in the same area, ranchers and

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1: Ironies here is that these same people who worry about what's going to happen on this land where they're so free to roam right now because it's public, they also support land transfers, meaning basically the sell-off or the conveyance of federal land to the states, to the counties, and even to private corporations, sometimes via the states, and at which point it would no longer be their backyard because they'd be fenced out of it, you know, or there'd be some kind of housing development there or something like that. So there is some kind of irony there, but yeah, I do understand the that kind of bristling against outsiders coming in and telling them what to do in their county.
2: Of course. And so that's what I so admire about your work, that you understand that they're Americans too, and that they live there. Many of them have lived there for generations, and they have strong opinions about the federal regulatory protocols and about what they regard as federal intrusion. They believe that these lands really belong under the sovereignty of Utah or Nevada or Arizona, or that they should be privatized altogether. And most of them are not for dismantling the national parks and the national monuments, but they think how much is too much. I mean, they believe some of these national monuments have embraced too much land, and that the federal regulatory system is likely to prevent the kind of economic activity that they see as vital to the very survival of those lands. So the fact that you give them agency and you respect them, even though we both, I think, disagree with their point of view often enough, I think that's what makes your book so valuable, because we've gotten to this point, as you know, Jonathan, where it's left-right, red-blue, conservative, liberal, where these two fundamental divides in America just don't talk to each other anymore and don't respect each other, sometimes believe that the other side is not really even America. And that's toxic, and as you know, that there can be no future with that sort of a divide.
1: Yeah. Oh, yeah. I mean, I agree with that. And it's, you know, one of the interesting things I guess I've seen is that, and that's been kind of disappointing, is that we talk about these Western politicians and these Western residents who were so concerned about federal overreach. They often use the words tyranny. They use the word
3: occupation.
1: Occupation. They use the word jackbooted thugs to describe federal land management agencies who, you know, enforce some kind of law. They use the word Gestapo to describe these people. I mean, I went back and did a search just yesterday because it was interesting to me what's going on in Minneapolis and how the Trump administration is saying that you shouldn't use those words because that incites violence and it shouldn't be illegal. And those guys, and they also, of course, stand up for their guns in the West. And now these same politicians are silent about what's going on with the federal government, with ICE, which is certainly a cause of federal overreach. And it's also, you know, this whole thing with the most recent shooting, they're justifying it by saying that he had a gun. And you can look back at plenty of Sagebrush Rebellion protests where everybody there had a gun.
2: And not just a gun, but an AR-15 or, you know, much more lethal weapons.
1: Or all kinds of, I mean, an arsenal, you know, people are walking around with arsenals. And so it's really, and this is what I'm talking about when I was saying that there's sort of this following the party line that is new. And I think it's especially new with Western politicians, that you can look at some of the same people 20 years ago, and they were not afraid. They were Republicans, but they were not afraid to speak out and to take a different line than the Republican Party. And there were Democrats who also were not afraid to step over onto the Republican line. You know, you see people like John McCain or even Mitt Romney, and those people, it seems like, are just gone.
2: And gone are leaving, and as they leave, they often get a backbone and start to stand up for the values that they actually hold, but which have been suppressed for whatever reason in these last years. So, just one last point.

0: about that, Jonathan. You would have thought that if this scenario, federal troops wearing masks in unidentified black SUVs and not offering their identity but carrying very dangerous weapons into our cities, you would have thought that the traditional Republican right would say, that's tyranny. This is it's appalling. How can this be? I mean, we've got to stand up for human freedom. And yet, there's a surprising willingness by the right to say, this is exactly what we need to do. This is not the same thing as black helicopters and the other sort of myths of federal tyranny. We must get these undocumented workers out of the country. If we have to be a little bit rough with them, well, so be it. It's really, well, part of it reminds me of, in Tombstone when Doc Holliday says, Wyatt, my hypocrisy knows no bounds. Right, it's just bewildering to think that people who should be radical libertarians about masked federal troops are actually in support of them.
1: Yeah, it's been stunning to me. I mean, it's stunning to me that Ammon and Clive and Bundy, the famous Bundy staff, that they're totally silent on this because they, obviously the federal government came in to take their cows, which were grazing illegally, and they
0: without paying their lease rights.
1: Yeah. Yeah, they brought in the militia, so with guns, with very heavily armed militia to basically go to war, ready to go to war with the BLM. In San Juan County, Utah, the county that I read about in 2009, there was a raid where it was a big sting operation for artifact looting, ancient Puebloan artifact looting, and the BLM came in and went, house to all the suspects' houses and arrested people. And some of them were wearing kind of tactical gear. Nothing, they weren't wearing masks. They weren't wearing anything close to what ICE is wearing. But the people were protesting that for years after that, calling them the Gestapo, calling them SS, saying they were jackbooted thugs. They were having Senate hearings, congressional hearings. Senator Mike Lee
0: held a hearing. United States Senator.
1: Yeah. Who is now one of Trump's, most loyal lieutenants in the Senate? He held a hearing about federal overreach by federal officers, and brought up things about the BLM pulling over somebody for speeding and something like that, and as being overreach, federal overreach. And now you've got, but all these people are now silent and aren't saying anything, and it's. You might say, well, of course not, because it's about immigration. But even in Utah, Utah has, because, I think the Mormon culture, the Latter-day Saints culture, has in the past been fairly friendly to immigration and immigrants, because that's kind of their thing. They go out, they send people out as missionaries.
0: They convert people from all over the world.
1: They go all over the world to convert people. And then when they come back to Utah, that's fine. And they learn different languages and they're more, they tend to be more cosmopolitan. They're not, they're not provincial people. And so they have been more supportive of the immigrant community, I think, in the past. But now so far they're not. I don't think ICE is doing this kind of raids in Utah, because Utah is a Republican state, so it's not touching them as closely, but I'd be curious to see what would happen if ICE did start doing a lot of raids in Utah.
0: Plucking some people out of Home Depots in Salt Lake City or Provo who are LDS adherents, or maybe United States citizens by now, but happen to be born in Brazil or Sri Lanka or Vietnam and so on. All right, I want to turn to public lands in a more emphatic way here, Jonathan Thompson. So I did the math this morning. Total U.S. land area, 2.27 billion acres. Federal public land, 640 million, so 28% of the country, including Alaska, is public domain. Now, most of that is Alaska, Nevada, Utah, Wyoming, a few states. I looked it up this morning. Nevada has 85% public lands. Utah, I think, is 57% public lands. So there's a lot of misunderstanding about that, but there is an awful lot of public land in the United States, and it's managed by different agencies, the BLM, national monuments, national forests, national parks, national wilderness, national recreation areas, and so on. And then you add Native American reservations into the mix. So it's a huge and complex system. And a lot of that is the world that you have been writing about and thinking about through the course of your career. I was very surprised to see Mike Lee, Republican senator from Utah, make some very strong statements about privatization not so long ago, and then wind up backing up pretty quickly. Can you explain that?
1: Well, yeah, Mike Lee introduced a couple things in Congress trying to sell off public land. And the idea was to sell it off for housing. And his first focus was BLM and U.S. Forest Service land. And it was not even very limited in scope. And there was huge backlash.
0: Immediate. I mean, the blowback was gigantic and across the political spectrum.
1: Yeah, yeah. I mean, everybody, even Republicans, Ryan Zinke from Montana, who was the Interior Secretary under Trump, won. He came out against this, and everybody came out. So then Lee went away, and we thought it was over. And then he reintroduced another one that was a little bit more limited. It had to do, I think it was within a 5-mile radius of town limits. And it was, I think, only BLM land, and there was some other restrictions, but it was still, he was saying it was for affordable housing, that they would, it would, people could nominate these tracts, and then they would figure out a way to sell them off at market value, and then people could build housing, and it had to be for housing in the second iteration. First iteration didn't even have that restriction. The second one was for housing, but it wasn't for affordable housing. So what you're talking about is like really some of the most valuable land in the West, because it's the land that surrounds, it's the public land, the open space that surrounds places like Moab or like Durango or Telluride. And suddenly it's going to be available for housing. And you think, you know, I mean, who's going to be the bidders? Is it going to be an affordable housing authority? No, it's going to be a big developer.
0: So a number of states, and Utah is the chief of them, have passed resolutions or legislation saying the public domain was never intended to remain in the national government, that the states have a right to have those lands back, that promises were made during statehood, that this is a federal illegal occupation. That's just not true, is it?
1: All these state constitutions have a clause in them that says you renounce or you forego the ownership of these public lands.
0: That they remain with the federal government.
1: That they remain in the public, that they remain, yeah, federal. The federal land, the federal government owns them, and they can decide kind of how to dispose of them. Of course, when these states were formed, they were doing what's called disposal in the form of the Homestead Act and the Mining Act and the Railroad Acts, where they were given huge swaths of land to the railroads. The states, they were never intended to be owned by the states. And so that's a silly argument, and courts aren't going for it, you know. And, you know, you can look at it and you can say, well, they can say, well, my ancestors were here for, you know, blah, blah, blah, and me from before it was public land. It's like, well, your ancestors had the right to homestead or claim this as a mining claim, all this land. They had the right to do it. They were free to take all this land if they could meet the requirements, which is basically they have to work the land or they have to work the mining claim for 5 years, and then they could take title to it, and they own it now, but they didn't want it because it's not really good for all these things that you pretend to want it for. And so they didn't want it, and it's still in the public domain, and we're not disposing of land anymore.
0: Yeah, so just historic, it's an ahistorical argument. So there's a reason why 85% of Nevada is public land, because it's not arable. You can't grow food on it. You can't homestead it. Some people tried to homestead in Utah and Wyoming and eastern Colorado and found that they couldn't do it. And those lands then reverted to the public domain. But the notion that it sort of is central to the Sagebrush Rebellion, that the federal government wants to own these lands and tyrannizes them, is just so historically false, isn't it? These are lands that were never patented or reverted to the public domain. It's not as if the federal government wants to hold those lands. It's sort of stuck with them. It's always wanted to give as much of the public domain to the people as possible. But in some parts of the arid and rugged West, it just doesn't work. And so the notion that this is some sort of tyrannical outside occupation is just historically groundless, isn't it?
1: Yeah, I think so. And if you look at a swath of public land in Nevada, for example, and you look at where the mining claims are, if you look at overlay it with a unpatented mining claim map, it's insane. I mean, everything is claimed. There's mining claims everywhere.
0: Perfectly legal, by the way, perfectly legal to make a mining claim on public lands.
1: Perfectly legal. Anybody can do it. I could do it. I'd have to go through the permits to open the mine, but I can make the mining claim without it doing anything. All I have to do is go out, find a place where there's not an active mining claim on it, stake it out, survey it, and put hammer some stakes in there and put my little claim thing on there. Go to the BLM office. I think it's $165 a year that I have to pay. Pay them $165 a year, and I've got 20 acres of mining claim that I have the right to mine on.
0: Then you have to go through a permitting process, and you have to meet certain standards, and you have to file bonds and so on. But the 1872 mining law continues to be in place, and a citizen like myself or you could go out tomorrow into the mountains of Montana, as long as it's public land, and file a claim for a relatively low amount of money. So that system continues to be an amazing gift to the American people. Jonathan, we need to take a short break. When we come back, I want to ask you about the current situation with respect to the American Prairie Reserve up in north central Montana. We'll see you all in a moment, everybody. 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

0: Welcome back, everyone, to this special edition of Listening to America. I'm sitting across Zoom land for 5,500 miles from Bismarck, North Dakota, to Jonathan Thompson, who is in Greece, living there much of the time, but has deep roots in the Four Corners area, especially San Juan County, Utah. I should just say for the record that Interior Secretary Doug Burgum is the former governor of North Dakota. He regards himself as somebody who really understands the public lands and is an advocate for the National Grasslands in North Dakota and Theodore Roosevelt National Park and so on. So I've been sort of surprised at how much he has harmonized his politics now with those of the Trump administration. And let me ask you if you agree with my characterization of the Trump administration and Project 2025. If they could really get away with it, they would reduce many of the national monuments and eliminate some. They would allow industrial activity in some of the national parks, particularly oil development. They would sell off large sections of the BLM and the national forest to the states, or deed them to the states, or sell them to the highest bidder. They would greatly lower the regulatory protocols for development and BLM, Forest Service, monuments, and so on. Is that a fair characterization of what they really would do if they could get away with it?
1: I think it is. I do question a little bit whether they would necessarily sell off huge tracts of BLM land. And the reason I question that is because, not because they have any kind of ethical concerns with that, but because if they're in charge and if they have control of it, they can make it very easy to develop mines or oil and gas. And one of the things that Doug Burgum talked about early on in his tenure as Interior Secretary was about how it was part of, we have this America has this huge portfolio, asset portfolio, which is the public lands. Those are assets that we can make a lot of money off of. Sure, you could sell it off or you could transfer it to the states, but then the feds wouldn't make, like, that would go against what he's trying to do, which is to make a lot of money. In some ways, you know, as long as they're in power, they would prefer just, or he would prefer, I think, to keep a lot of that land probably public, but open it up as they have done to oil and gas leasing, which they've already, in just this last year, they've opened up hundreds and thousands of acres to gas, oil and gas leasing. They've fast-tracked mines on public lands and so forth. And so that part of it, you know, that's the only part of it that I would disagree with. But certainly, yeah, he has really moved to just kind of open the public lands to industry.
0: I think the American people love their public lands. They don't understand them in their fullness, but they certainly love their national parks and they love their national monuments. And I think that there is a huge national supermajority that would be very, very upset if any significant damage were done to the national parks and the national monuments. I think people are, you tell me if I'm wrong, most people don't really understand what the BLM is, but to the extent that they do, they would be more willing to see some of the BLM lands developed in ways that are unprecedented because they don't think that those lands have the same value, say, as a national park or a national monument. But I think the American people will not permit much of this to happen.
1: Yeah, I think that's true. But I think, I mean, even if you go back to the Biden administration, you know, they're kind of, in some ways, they had that kind of take. They protected certain areas. They said, okay, we're protecting this area around Chaco Canyon, the Thompson Divide in Colorado. They created new national monuments. But the rest of the places that they didn't protect, they were pretty open to issuing drilling permits.
0: And of course, that's their national mandate, right? I mean, the federal government, by mandate, cooperates with mineral development.
1: Yeah, so they took this kind of approach like, we're going to conserve this stuff, but there's certain areas that I call sacrifice zones, like the Permian Basin in southeast New Mexico, which is a mix of private and state and BLM lands. That was kind of open season on that place for the oil and gas drillers. And the result was that under Biden, oil production, U.S. oil production, shot up to record levels and remains there. And, you know, the U.S. is one of the biggest oil producers in the world. is the biggest oil producer in the world, largely on that kind of policy. But in the meantime, you know, he did set aside places like around Chaco Canyon and a few other places, created some new national monuments. The question I think we were all asking, when, or the thing we expected to happen within the first year of the Trump administration, is that those national monuments would go away, or they would be shrunk, just like Trump did during his first administration. I think we expected these protected areas to go away. So far, that hasn't happened, which is really interesting to me, because that is a key part of Project 2025, which in almost every other respect, the administration has followed. But that's one where they hinted at it. Right at the beginning of the administration, there was news reports that said that they were going to shrink six monuments or eliminate six national monuments. And then the press release was like revoked or something happened and it didn't happen. And so, you know, I think that maybe, I mean, one way to look at it is that they've realized this is super unpopular. These places are protected and we're not going to take that approach. We're not going to create new national monuments by any means or protect new places, but we'll go ahead and keep those places intact and open everything else up.
0: That sounds like democracy in action to me, Jonathan. In other words, this is the way it should work. Let's turn to something that is equally important, maybe more important, certainly more important. 40 million people depend upon the Colorado River in Tucson and Phoenix and Los Angeles and Las Vegas and so on. We all know that the Colorado River is in trouble. We hear this kind of alarming sense that maybe not both Lake Mead and Lake Powell can continue to be viable, that you probably have to choose one or the other, because if you have them both, the evaporation rate will cancel any storage gains you have, that they've over allocated the river so that it can never really deliver the amount of water that they've allocated. And so there's an allocation crisis dating all the way back to the 1922 Colorado River Compact. There is the problem of global climate change and this prolonged drought. Where are you on this subject? You know, there have been emergency meetings for the past few years, and finally they couldn't get anywhere with it. I mean, they've worked hard, the states, to try to figure out a new protocol. And finally, they just gave up and said, we're going to have to bring Trump in. We're going to have to bring Donald Trump in to solve this problem. I'm guessing that's not the best solution to it, but explain what's going on and what are our options here?
1: Well, so there's seven states that share the water. They're divided into the lower basin and the upper basin. The lower basin is basically Arizona, California, Nevada, and the upper basin is Wyoming, Utah, Colorado, New Mexico. During the 1922 compact, they split up what they thought was the waters of the Colorado River. They thought there was 20 million acre feet. There was not. There was probably less than 14 million, or about 14 million acre feet in actuality at that time. But they divided up 7.5 million for the upper, 7.5 million for the lower, and 1.5 million eventually to Mexico. So they were using 16.5 million acre feet.
0: Which is more than the river ran even then.
1: Correct. And people warned the signers of the Colorado River Compact. They said, no, there's not that much river in it, water in it. It's not going to work. They kind of ignored them. They kind of just hoped, you know, and it didn't really matter in 1922 because nobody used their full allocation. So it was fine. It was actually fine for up until the end of the 1980s. The 80s were super wet, so that was fine. And then consumption kept going up and up and up, starting really at the end of the 1980s, the amount of water in the river started kind of dropping. And really started dropping starting in 2000 because of a mega drought, the biggest mega drought in 1,200 years, at least, hit the region and basically drained the river. So up until that point, the system was working okay because you had these two huge reservoirs, Mead and Lake Powell, and the Colorado River is infamously tempestuous. One year it'll carry this huge amount of water, the next year it'll carry hardly anything. These reservoirs were set up so that they could moderate that, and it worked well until 2002, and then it all started going to heck because people were using more water than was in the river, and they started draining those savings accounts, Lake Mead and Lake Powell, and now they're at this critical level low level and they're not refilling. Even during very wet years, the levels are going up, but it's not enough. That sparked, I think it was in 2007, they really started talking about it, like, we need to do something different. We need to figure out how to have an emergency protocol for shortages, because this is all happening. And so the states got together and the feds came up with some plan, and they have now implemented that plan. Basically, Arizona gets less water than it was allocated and so forth. But they soon saw, during the Biden administration, they saw, like, this isn't going to end. This is getting worse. We're going to be short at least 2 million acre feet per year, probably up to 4 million acre feet. We need to cut that much. And they said, seven states, figure it out.
0: Work it out.
1: And they've been working for the last, I don't know, 6 years, I guess, trying to come up with, it's a post-2026 operating agreement. So they had until November to come up with an agreement. They didn't come up with an agreement. The feds stepped in and came up with their own options. And that was actually not the states asking them to do it. It was the feds saying, look, choose one of these options. And if you don't, we're going to choose one for you. And that's a big hammer for especially the lower basin states, because they're the biggest water users, California and Arizona especially, not Nevada. They hardly have any water. Arizona, California, the biggest water users, and they're going to be the ones who probably have to take the burden of the most cuts if the feds step in. So now they have until February 14th, the states due to come up with an agreement.
0: That's essentially tomorrow. We're recording this at the end of January.
1: Yeah, so it's very close. And, you know, if they don't come up with one on February 14th, I'm not sure exactly what's going to happen, but something has to happen, because the near-term crisis that we're kind of facing is that Lake Powell, Glen Canyon Dam, which holds back Lake Powell, all the water that is released from it goes through the turbines to generate hydroelectric power. And those are at a certain elevation on the dam. If the water drops below that,
0: which is very close to doing right now,
1: it's very close. It's only like 100 feet, maybe not even that. It's very close to doing that. It's reaching the critical stage. And this winter so far has been extremely dry. So there's a good chance that the projections call for this to hit this stage potentially by the end of this year. If that happens, then they can't release water out of the penstocks, the turbines, and they have to only release it out of these things called river outlets, which are lower. But those were never meant for long-term use. And what's happened in the past when they've tried to use them for releases is that they start basically deteriorating from the inside.
0: As in 1983, the year that we nearly lost Glen Canyon Dam. That's sandstone. It's not granite.
2: They were heavily eroded in 1983. I don't know how close we came to losing the dam, but there was real concern. There was alarm across the water world.
1: Yeah, I mean, 1983 was crazy because it was a huge, huge year. They didn't let enough water out of the dam before the spring runoff. Huge amounts of water came down. It actually started to overflow over the dam because they couldn't release enough water out of those outlets, out of all the outlets, because it was too dangerous. Because what was happening was something called cavitation, which is where these bubbles kind of form in the rock or the concrete or whatever and start eroding things away. And there were huge holes in the dam. And
0: size of dump trucks.
1: While it was happening, I don't think people understood how close it was. But afterwards, people were like, oh, yeah. That was really scary. It did create a marvelous runoff for the Grand Canyon. There was huge amounts of water and some people rafted it, which was...
2: The Emerald Mile, of course, is the book about what happened that year, right? So we're about out of time. I'm so sorry, Jonathan. We'll keep talking, but let me ask you this question. Is it possible that Glen Canyon Dam will either come down or be used as a mere pass-through in your lifetime?
1: Probably, yeah. I would think so. It's not going to happen soon. Most of the efforts right now are aimed at protecting Glen Canyon Dam. Advocates, the Glen Canyon Institute, their idea is to fill Mead First, they call it, which would essentially either tear down Glen Canyon Dam or just use it as a pass-through and let the water go down to Lake Mead and fill that up. And then you don't have two reservoirs that are two-thirds empty. You have one reservoir that's one-third empty. right now, that's not on the table. I don't think it's going to happen. Everything's aimed at keeping Glen Canyon Dam alive. One of the federal options, though, that they put out did say that once it got down to a certain level, the water in Glen Canyon Dam, that would trigger something that they turn it into a run-of-the-river dam, which even though it would still have a huge amount of water in it, it wouldn't be serving as a storage anymore because the same amount of water that came into the lake would
2: have to be released.
1: Yeah.
2: So just in a minute, tell us what's most likely to happen. I've been watching the news from Iran where Tehran is out of water and they're talking about people in Tehran having to leave that great city because they just don't have that resource. Of all the things that humans need, water is one of the top five, right?
1: Yeah. I don't think anything like that's going to happen, personally. I think more likely what's going to happen is that there's going to be some kind of deal cut where alfalfa farmers, especially in Southern California and Southern Arizona, they're bought out. That's the single crop that uses the most water in the Colorado River Basin. And it's really the only way to get the cuts that are necessary is to stop using so much water on alfalfa and other hay.
2: Yeah, so about 80% of the river is used for irrigation purposes, not municipal. So you could easily cut into that supply, but you'd have to retire those alfalfa ranches. It's also the case, as you know, that much of that alfalfa is just shipped to China and elsewhere anyway. It's not as if this is vital food for the American people. So there is a solution to this. But of course, if you're a rancher down there or a farmer and you're suddenly having your allocations cut, that's a crisis in American life, too. So it's not an easy question, is it?
1: No, and those farmers down there are some of the most senior rights holders on the river, and they're also very politically powerful. I think if they were to be cut off, if the feds were just to say, you're done, they would sue, and there would be a huge legal battle would ensue. So, I don't envy any of those people who are trying to make these decisions, that's for sure.
2: Last question for you today, Jonathan. You know, I remember back in the 1970s when the nation's Western newspapers said the West runs dry and these dams will never refill and so on. I remember even recently the California system was at a very low ebb and now those dams are full to bursting. Is there a chance that we'll have like six wet years in a row here and this problem will go away at least for the moment?
1: There's always a chance. One of the things that climate change and a warming climate does is that it does increase the amount of rain that falls. It can. I did a calculation once to try to see what that would take, like how much water would have to be in the river for how many years. And it became highly unlikely that would happen. Just, you know, and I know it happened in California, but you have to understand those reservoirs are much smaller.
2: Teeny reservoirs compared to, yeah.
1: The deficit in Lake Powell right now is so huge that it would take, many, many years, like 1983 to, I can't remember exactly how many years, but it was several like years in a row, like 1983, to actually get it up to close to full.
2: And the number of claimants just continues to rise, of course, in the basin. I've had so much joy in this conversation, Jonathan Thompson. Let's keep talking. You bring a perspective to it that I think is fair, clear, historically grounded, and you've done your homework. So we so appreciate your reporting in on the status of the public lands in the United States in the beginning of 2026. To all of you who are listening, we'll see you next week for another important edition of Listening to America.

0: It's 11 o'clock.
1: Hey, hey, this is Marty from the Washington Social Club. You're the coolest person I know, because you're listening to WOOL FM 91.5 Bellows Falls. Keep it rocking, baby.
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8: When you last weighed something in kilograms, did you detect anything different? Well, if you're as finely tuned as the standard kilogram itself, you may have noticed it wasn't quite the same. The kilogram was changed by about 50 micrograms in the last couple of years to keep up with the demands of universal standards of weight. It may seem finicky until you realize just how much our lives depend on precision measurement. To give you an idea of how much, well, consider that the call for consistent standards was a public rallying cry in the heated chaos of the French Revolution.
9: There was this document that was created called the Cahier de Doléances, the Notebook of Complaints, that was collected by the sort of revolutionaries to say, okay, what are people really annoyed about? And measurement is mentioned there as 14th most frequent object of complaint out of 50 or so. So it is more complained about than infringements of personal liberties or injustice in the court system.
8: Yet, why do fights over measurements continue? While the U.S. still works with imperial units, nearly all the rest of the world uses the metric system. Where have all these strange units come from, and why do we need a kilogram defined to a few dozen parts per million, and time calibrated to a billionth of a second? This is Big Picture Science, and I'm Seth Shostak.
10: I'm Molly Bentley. In this episode, From Light Years to Leap Seconds, we look at the history of efforts to quantify our lives and why there's always room for greater precision. This episode is Measure for Measure.

0: This show would not be possible without the precise efforts of senior producer Gary Niederhoff and assistant producers Brian Edwards and Shannon Rose Geary. I am the executive producer of Big Picture Science, Molly Bentley.
1: And I'm Seth Shostak, senior astronomer at the SETI Institute. 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
0: Original music in the show was created by Dewey DeLay and June Miyake. This episode of Big Picture Science that examines the history of the kilogram, meter, gallon, and inch is Measure for Measure.
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2: A boy born in Joplin, Missouri, was fascinated by anything with wheels and a motor. The odds of him going on to fascinate millions with his talent, 1 in 260,000. The odds of him having 15 career NASCAR victories, 1 in 1.7 million. The odds of a child being diagnosed with autism, 1 in 68. I'm Jamie McMurray, and my niece has autism. 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

Welcome. This is Dr. Michio Kaku, professor of theoretical physics at the City College and the Graduate Center of the City University of New York, and this is Exploration. Every week on Exploration, we discuss the fascinating world of science and its impact on society. And today, leading off, we're going to answer some of the emails I get. I get hundreds of emails concerning science, and I've gotten quite a few emails concerning, well, the movies recently. A series of questions about The Imitation Game. Who was this Alan Turing who changed the course of World War II? When was the last time you heard that a mathematician changed the course of human history and in the process pretty much created the field of artificial intelligence all by himself? And then for the matter, there's another movie called The Theory of Everything about my colleague Stephen Hawking. And the question is, well, what is a theory of everything anyway? How is that possible? I mean, the universe seems so mysterious, so strange. So how can you have a theory which claims to know everything? And then in the second half of Exploration, we can bring on a special guest, UCLA Professor Greg Stock, and we're going to talk about his book, Redesigning Humans. How far should we go to push genetic engineering? Of course, everyone believes that we should use genetic engineering to solve medical questions, to make us healthier, to eliminate suffering and disease. But, well, if you can do that, for that matter, why not redesign our genetic heritage? How far should we go? Can we create Homo superior, like in the movies, science fiction movies that talk about the Universal Soldier, for example? Or is it all a bunch of junk? We'll talk to Professor Greg Stock about that when we discuss genetic engineering and redesigning humans. But once again, I get a lot of emails, and I've been getting a lot concerning the movies. One movie that's been creating a certain amount of controversy is The Imitation Game. Very briefly, it's about the life of Alan Turing, a mathematician who actually helped to break the German code during World War II. According to the movie, his work led to the shortening of World War II by 2 years, because we could now understand exactly what Hitler was thinking and planning. And in turn, he saved the lives of perhaps an additional 40 million people. Well, you'd think that a guy like that would be hailed as a national hero. Wrong. His work was totally classified by the British government after the war. And unfortunately, he was arrested after the war and charged for being gay, which was illegal at that time. And he was forced to undergo horrible, horrible experiments on his body. He was injected with hormones that were supposed to cure the disease of being gay. He eventually began to grow breasts, according to biographies of Alan Turing. He became very depressed, and he committed suicide. He took an apple, dipped it in cyanide, and ate the cyanide-laced apple. Some people claim, though I'm not sure it's correct, that Apple Computers gets its name from this. If you look at the symbol of Apple Computers is an apple with a bite taken out, perhaps, just like the bite that Alan Turing took to end his life at the age of 41 when he helped to establish the field of artificial intelligence. Well, first of all, the first question I get is, well, exactly what did he do? Not only did he build a machine, the first of its type, that could break the German code, thereby allowing the Allies to read right into the plans of Adolf Hitler, to anticipate attacks, to divert what he was planning. Not only did Alan Turing do this, he also laid down the theory of computers. These are called Turing machines in honor of Alan Turing. Every time you turn on your iPod or iPad, you're turning on a Turing machine. And he wrote down the laws which every electronic computer uses even today. Not only that, but then he began to speculate about the future. What does it mean if we can build machines of increasing complexity? Will one day we be able to build a machine that is indistinguishable from a human? Well, this gets us into the question, what is the imitation game anyway? At the very end of the movie, there was a garbled attempt to explain it. What Turing said was as follows. Let's take two boxes. In one box, we put a human.
In the other box, we put a machine, a Turing machine, and we're able to ask it any question we want. Here is the problem. Can we distinguish which box has a human in it and which box has a robot? Well, today, of course, the answer is pretty clear. Robots are not very smart. They're rather stupid, in fact. And you could very easily just shoot the breeze, gossip, talk about the Yankees or whatever. And it's very easy to tell the difference between a human and a robot. But what about the future? What Turing did was he ended endless speculation about the soul, endless speculation about robots being intelligent, to give you an operational test. No philosophy, no books, no poems, no songs, a test. A test to see whether or not, quote, machines can think. This is an age-old question, goes all the way back to Leonardo da Vinci and even earlier. According to Greek mythology, Vulcan, the god of the underworld that created all these machines for the underworld, well, Vulcan had created robots, according to Greek mythology, walking machines. In fact, Pandora, if you read one version of Greek mythology, is actually a robot. And Leonardo da Vinci actually designed a mechanical knight, that could execute some primitive motions, and he wondered, how far can you push this technology? Well, people speculated using philosophical, biblical references to souls and spirits and stuff like that. But Turing comes along and says, bah, humbug. What we need is a test, an operational test that anyone can do. And this test has actually been done. And it's rather easy to show that you're talking to a machine and not a human being. Just ordinary gossip is enough to tell the difference. Well, then here is the question. Here is the question of questions. Well, what's to prevent it? In the future, why can't we build robots as smart as us? What's the problem? We have computers that are very powerful, machines that could be, in principle, many, many city blocks across if we want to. Why not a thinking machine? Well, there are at least two basic problems with building a thinking machine. The first is pattern recognition, and the second is the common sense problem. Let me explain. First of all, forget all the Hollywood movies that you've seen, like Terminator or The Matrix. Forget all those movies. We're not going to have robots anytime soon. So what's the problem? First is pattern recognition. For example, eyesight. When you walk into a room, you see chairs, you see dinner plates, you see boxes, you see things, you know what they know what they're for. However, when a robot walks into a room, it sees circles, squares, rectangles, in other words, geometrical lines and circles and squiggles and objects. The computer does not understand chairness. It doesn't understand boxness. It doesn't understand that these objects, consisting of lines and circles, mean something. And so when a robot walks into a room, it takes hours, hours, for it to analyze all the circles and squares and squiggles and ellipses and say to itself, ah, it's a table. That's one huge problem. Robots can hear better than us. They don't understand what they're hearing. They can see better than us. They don't understand what they are seeing. We can recognize people's faces. Computers have a hard time recognizing people's faces. We can recognize handwriting. Computers have a hard time recognizing handwriting. So pattern recognition is a big problem. What's the second problem? The second problem is even bigger, and that is common sense. We know that water is wet. We know that when you die, you don't come back the next day. We know that mothers are older than their daughters, and so that's the problem. The problem is, how do you build in the millions of lines of common sense that are necessary to understand simple common sense concepts? Like, for example, animals do not like pain, or mothers are older than their daughters. You may say to yourself, well, that's easy, that's common sense. Well, teach that to a robot. Teach a robot that animals do not like pain, or that mothers are older than their daughters, or that water is wet. And you begin to realize it's a hard problem. In fact, a five-year-old child has more knowledge of common sense than our most advanced computer. Think about that. A five-year-old kid knows more about water, about mothers, about objects around it. And why is that? Because, well, kids bump into reality. They see mothers. They touch water.
They know that they've had contact with these things, and they can make conclusions as a consequence. Robots have not. Robots have not touched water. They have not seen mothers older than their daughters. They have not seen animals run away from pain. Robots only do what they're programmed to do. So how does Mother Nature solve the problem? Well, there are two basic approaches to the common sense problem. For the last 50 years, in some sense, we've been barking up the wrong tree. For the last 50 years, we approached it with a top-down approach. That is, we want a disk with all the lines of common sense, a disk with all the facts of water and mothers and children, facts, for example, that a string can pull, but strings cannot push. We all know that. We all know that strings can pull, but strings cannot push. But robots don't, because they haven't pushed on a string before. Well, these lines of common sense would occupy many disks, hundreds of millions of lines of common sense, and you simply put it into a robot, and the robot says, I exist. I am aware. I think I am alive. That was the top-down approach. It failed. Miserably, it failed. Because there are just too many lines of common sense. Too many lines of common sense. So now we've tried another approach, the bottom-up approach. Now, the bottom-up approach is the approach taken by Mother Nature. And that is, think of the way that a child learns. A child does not understand common sense at all. But the child bumps into things. It touches water. It knows that it's wet. It touches string. It knows that strings can pull, but strings cannot push. And that sticks can push, but sticks cannot pull. So by tedious trial and error, taking place over a period of years, decades, the kid begins to understand the rules of the game. And that's how Mother Nature does it. In other words, the brain is a neural network. The brain is actually not a Turing machine at all. In fact, Turing himself might have been a little bit surprised by that. But looking at the structure of the human brain, we know that it's not a Turing machine. The brain has no CPU, no Pentium chip. The brain has no software. The brain has no programming. It has no subroutines. It has no windows. And so the brain doesn't have anything that we associate with a modern computer or a Turing machine. And so then the question is, what is the human brain? The brain is a learning machine. It's a neural network. It literally rewires itself after learning every task. And so you see, the architecture of the brain is different from the architecture of a Turing machine. Think of your laptop, or think of an iPod. It has a central processor, a Pentium chip, for example, which does most of the calculation. And it has a memory. And so basically, you have memory, and you have a central processor. That is what we call a computer. However, the brain does not have that. There is no CPU. In fact, you can actually cut out half the brain. There's some cases where you have to do an operation to remove half the brain, and the person simply readjusts and learns to operate with half a brain. So believe it or not, humans can actually survive with only half a brain. But a computer, you remove one transistor from a Turing machine, and it goes on the blink. So now you begin to see the problem. And so then the question is, well, how does Mother Nature do it in real life? Well, think of a bug. A bug is not a Turing machine. It's not programmed into its memory how to walk. The bug has to bump around. It has to fall down. It has to learn how to walk. Think of the way in which, for example, a young horse learns how to walk. It's not programmed into its brain. By trial and error, by moving its legs after it's born, a horse begins to understand how to walk. And so that's the difference between the top-down approach, where you try to program from the very beginning the laws of walking, versus the bottom-up approach, which is how Mother Nature does it, which is basically learning how to walk from scratch. And so in the last few decades, we finally began to realize that maybe, just maybe, we wasted the last 50 years thinking that we're going to get machines that think by building machines using the top-down approach. More fruitful would be combining both. For example, on Mars. On Mars, we have the Mars rover, which walks like a bug. It doesn't walk like a mechanical man. Most science fiction writers thought
that when we put the first robots on Mars, they would walk like a human. No, they walk like a bug. So it's the victory of the bottom-up approach rather than the top-down approach. And then the next question is, well, what happens when they get smarter than us? Right now, robots are about as smart as a cockroach. A lobotomized, retarded cockroach, because it can just barely walk across a room, recognizing the objects in the room. That's how primitive our robots are today. However, I can see a time in the coming decades when perhaps robots are as smart as a mouse, then as smart as a rat, then as smart as a dog or a cat, and finally as smart as a monkey, perhaps late in the century. At that point, they could be dangerous. They may have a sense of consciousness, a sense of self-awareness. Their agenda may not be the same as our agenda. At that point, and we have plenty of time to prepare for this, I think we should put a chip in their brain to shut them off if they have murderous thoughts. Otherwise, we too may wind up on the evolutionary scrap heap, replaced by our evolutionary successors, our machines. Another possibility, other than simply shutting them off if they get too smart, is to merge with them. That is, to use genetic and mechanical enhancements on our own body so that we, in some sense, merge with our creations. We become, in some sense, Superman. Now, look at what we can do today. In my book, The Future of the Mind, I talk about all the research connecting the human mind to a computer. Believe it or not, people who are totally paralyzed today, totally paralyzed, can now walk. They can now move objects with mechanical arms and mechanical legs. They can operate wheelchairs. They can do crossword puzzles. They can read email, answer email. They can operate household appliances. In fact, even if you are totally paralyzed and can't even scratch your nose or roll over, it's possible to connect your brain today with a computer so that you can do anything that an ordinary human can do. Play video games, operate mechanical objects, walk. In fact, if you take a look at the opening of the soccer games in Brazil last summer, you realize that the guy who kicked the soccer ball was a paraplegic. He was paralyzed, but at Duke University, they connected his brain to a computer, which in turn controlled mechanical arms and legs, and he became Iron Man. Well, moving right along, I get another set of emails about another movie, and that is The Theory of Everything, about the life of my colleague, Stephen Hawking. And the question is, well, what is the theory of everything anyway? Isn't that rather presumptuous? The universe is so complicated. The universe is so mysterious. How can you possibly have a theory of everything? Well, first of all, there are four fundamental forces that rule the universe. As far as we can tell, there are four forces which determine the nature of stars, the nature of planets, the nature of your body. And the first force is the force of gravity. That's what holds the Earth together. That's what holds the solar system together. That's what holds the stars together. And Isaac Newton was the first one to give us a basic understanding of the fundamentals of gravity. And then it was Albert Einstein who came out with a complete relativistic theory of gravity based on the curvature of space and time. So we have a fairly good understanding of gravity. Then we have the electromagnetic force, the force that lights up our cities, the force which governs fire, which governs light bulbs and lasers, radar, microwaves, television sets, all of them based on the electromagnetic force. And again, we have a good understanding of the electromagnetic force. It was James Clerk Maxwell, around the time of the American Civil War in the 1860s, who wrote down what are called Maxwell's equations. Maxwell's equations, in turn, allow us to understand the nature of light. It's a very complex series of equations. In modern form, the equation says that the four-dimensional divergence of an antisymmetric second-rank tensor equals zero, and that's the equation for light. In fact, at Berkeley, where I got my PhD, you can actually buy T-shirts which say, "In the beginning, God said the four-dimensional divergence of an antisymmetric tensor equals zero, and there was light, and it was good." Well, then we have the nuclear forces, two nuclear forces that rule the sun. We have the strong and the weak nuclear forces.
So have we been able to make headway in terms of understanding why there are four forces and why they are so different? And the answer is yes. It turns out that the electromagnetic force and the strong force and the weak force can be combined together. The weak and the electromagnetic force give us the electroweak interaction theory, and we now have the standard model. The standard model allows us to unify those three forces, that is, the electromagnetic, the weak, and the strong nuclear force. But what about a force that governs all the forces, that is, a super force? That has eluded physicists for almost a century. People have tried to create a theory which can explain all four forces and have failed. What's the problem? Well, gravity is a force unto itself. It is described by relativity, by Einstein's theory. But the quantum theory is totally different. Gravity is based on smooth surfaces. Einstein envisioned smooth curved surfaces, and we're like actors and actresses dancing on this curved surface. However, the quantum theory is choppy. It chops up matter into tiny packets called quanta, and it deals with the tiny subatomic world, while gravity deals with black holes and quasars and expanding universes, the theory of the very big. The other forces, the quantum forces, describe the world of the very small. So we see that there are huge differences between gravity on one side and the quantum theory on the other side. Well, you may say to yourself, why don't we simply put them together and just see what happens? Well, when you put gravity with the quantum forces together into a quantum gravity theory, you get nonsense. You get a bunch of gibberish. You get things that blow up that are infinite. Makes no sense whatsoever. And so, for the last 50 or so years, physicists have tried, with varying degrees of success, to create a theory of everything, a theory of all fundamental forces, without much luck. However, there is one theory, a theory which has actually worked, a theory which does allow you to unify gravity with the other forces, a theory which is very hard to test, however, and that's string theory. That's what I do for a living. That's my day job. So a theory of everything will be a theory that explains both gravity and the other quantum forces. That would be a theory of everything. Now, unfortunately, the string theory is so mathematically complicated that people have not been able to get a firm test of the theory. And so some people can still quibble. They can still

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1: First initial steps toward creating a quantum theory of gravity. First of all, Einstein's theory predicts the existence of black holes. That is, objects that are so powerful, so large, so massive, that gravity is so strong that even light itself cannot escape from them. So anything which approaches a black hole will eventually approach a sphere called the point of no return, or the Schwarzschild radius, or the event horizon. If you fall through the sphere, then you go into the black hole and never to be seen again. Everything checks in, nothing checks out, like a cosmic roach motel. That's a black hole. However, what Stephen Hawking said was, well, that's not right because it violates the uncertainty principle. The uncertainty principle says you can never be totally sure exactly where the position or the velocity of a particle is. If we have a black hole, well, everything is classical, everything is perfect. We know exactly where it is. We know exactly everything about the black hole, but that violates the quantum theory. Therefore, he said, black holes must be gray. There must be uncertainty with regards to its position. So, for example, according to Hawking's calculation, there should be a faint glow that emanates from the black hole. And as a consequence, black holes get less and less energy with time. They actually decay. This glow is called Hawking radiation. At the present time, it's too weak to measure. However, we have seen black holes in outer space, but the Hawking radiation is too faint to measure. And so that's why I think Stephen has not won the Nobel Prize in Physics yet, because it's not possible to get a direct test of Hawking radiation. However, Hawking radiation would solve a lot of very thorny questions. For example, if you throw the encyclopedia into a black hole, what happens to all the information contained in the encyclopedia? Well, originally Hawking said that the information must be destroyed, and that violates the quantum theory. The quantum theory says that no, information cannot be totally destroyed. It must be somewhere in the universe. If I burn a book, for example, it appears as if all the information of the book vanished, but that's not quite true. If you could retrace all the positions of the molecules, you could reform the book before it was burned, so the information is not totally lost. Of course, it's impractical to do that, but in principle, it's possible. And so quantum theory says that you can't really lose information. Well, Hawking is a semi-classical physicist. That is, he's not fully quantum mechanical. And so he said that, well, in this situation, the quantum mechanics must be wrong. Well, now he's changed his mind. String theory has come along and given us a theory of black holes, which we think can adequately describe all the mysteries of the black hole. And when you look at the string theory black hole, you realize that information is not destroyed. And ironically enough, where did this information go? Ironically enough, it went into Hawking radiation. So when you throw the Britannica into a black hole, the black hole oozes out a very faint glow. And in that glow, if you were smart enough, you could reconstruct the Encyclopedia Britannica. Of course, in practice, none of that is possible. But in principle, it is possible, we think, that by looking at the afterglow of a black hole, you can see the tracings of the information that you dumped into the black hole to begin with. So the conclusion is, we do think that a complete theory of gravity is possible. It would be a quantum theory. However, we're not yet certain that we can prove that this theory is string theory, which is what I do for a living. So to summarize, one of Hawking's great contributions was he was one of the first to take the initial steps to combine gravity with the quantum theory, allowing us to create something called Hawking radiation. However, a complete theory of all fundamental forces that is universally accepted, universally tested, still eludes us. We have string theory. However, string theory has not been fully tested, and it may take quite a while to get a full test of the theory. So the theory of everything is not yet in our grasp.

Well, that concludes the first half of Exploration. However, now we're going to continue our discussion about science by bringing on a UCLA professor, Professor Greg Stock, talking about redesigning the human race. How far can we push biotechnology in terms of improving the human species? And for that matter, where should we stop? Designer children, Homo superior. These are some of the concepts we're going to be discussing with Professor Greg Stock.

Welcome. This is Dr. Michio Kaku, Professor of Theoretical Physics at the City College and the Graduate Center of the City University of New York. And this is the second half of Exploration. In the first half of Exploration, we read some email, answered some questions about some of the latest movies like The Imitation Game and The Theory of Everything. And in the second half of Exploration, we're going to bring on UCLA Professor Greg Stock. Redesigning the human race. How far should we go? With biotechnology today, we can do wonders. We can begin to cure diseases that were unimaginable before. But how far should we go to redesign the genetic heritage of the human race? These are some of the questions we're going to be talking about now in the second half of Exploration.

And now I'd like to introduce our special guest for today. We're very delighted to have with us Professor Gregory Stock of the University of California at Los Angeles, where he's the director of the Program on Medicine, Technology, and Society. And he's the author of a very controversial book called Redesigning Humans. That's right, Redesigning Humans, Choosing Our Genes, Changing Our Future. In other words, we're not talking about something that's going to happen anytime soon, but perhaps 50 years, perhaps 100 years into the future, who knows for sure, we may have the ability to tinker with our genetic heritage. And then the question is that a good thing? Is it a good thing if every parent can begin to choose the characteristics of their children? What about the future of the human race? What about medicine? What about ethics? These are the questions we're going to be exploring with Dr. Gregory Stock of UCLA, author of the book, Redesigning Humans.

0: Okay, the first question for you, Dr. Stock, is how did you first get interested as a youth in biology and medicine?
1: Well, I've sort of been interested in the issues of life for as long as I can remember, and I think the epiphany that I had being as a graduate student just about to get my doctorate in molecular biology was that suddenly I was walking on campus and realized that I didn't really know the difference between an oak tree and an elm tree. And I realized I was at too much of a molecular level, so I thought it would be worthwhile for me to step back a little bit and look at more systems biology.
0: Okay, and why did you specifically get interested in the whole question of genes, genetic modification, and genetic enhancement?
1: Well, I was developing some ideas related to sort of levels of complexity in life, and that there are multiple very distinct levels of complexity, the lowest being that of bacteria, which is just essentially a little bag of biochemicals and no internal structure or anything. And then animal cells or eukaryotes are a million times the volume. They have all sorts of compartments. They are much, much more complex. And it turns out that the origins of some of those components were, in fact, bacteria themselves, which came together symbiotically and then formed really complex organizational structures. And then this happened again with the formation of multicellular life. All of the complex multicellular organisms, the animals and plants that are filling up the environment that we see, that we can observe around us. And now there's yet another step that is occurring where, led by human activity and our fusion with telecommunication technologies and all sorts of things that are drawing us together as a very integrated sort of a super organism, the implications of that are really profound for not just human society, which is actually an organism and can be seen very clearly as that if you look into it in detail. And that's the subject of a book I wrote called The Fusion of Humans and Machines into a Global Superorganism. And I was interested in what the biggest implication of that was. And things like space travel and such are some of the products of that collaboration. But the most interesting for us, I think, is the way these technologies will then be turned back upon ourselves and reshape our own biology. And so that's how I really got interested in the sort of genomics and the various ways in which these extraordinarily precise and powerful technologies were beginning to have the possibility of reshaping human life itself.
0: Okay, and speaking about reshaping human life, some people get a little bit squeamish when they think about that. They remember what happened with the Nazis and eugenics. However, isn't it true that historically, humans have in fact been enhancing other species, like dogs? Haven't we been breeding dogs for thousands of years? And what about plants as well?
1: Yes, it's definite that there is not, this is not something new. It's just that the tools that are being brought to bear upon biology are so much more sophisticated. So I think that canine breeding is an excellent example, and is actually going to serve as sort of a pilot project for our own self-modification, in that here we're using the most kind of primitive tools of selection and breeding, and look at the diversity that exists in the canine realm. I mean, it's truly extraordinary. And so to think that when we're sort of exerting control over our own reproductive possibilities, essentially through in vitro fertilization, through genetic screening, all of these sorts of things, that there won't be significant implications for us as a species, as individuals, as a culture, as cultures, I think is very much putting one's head in the sand just because of all these previous examples.
0: Well, let's look at the pros and cons. The pro side would be that dogs are very plentiful and successful in North America, while Canis lupus, the gray wolf, is near extinction in many areas. And so the dog benefited by genetic enhancement being close to humans. But dogs also have lots of genetic defects. Genetic defects because of all the inbreeding that took place over thousands of years. What are your thoughts?
1: Well, I think that there are inbreeding issues, especially with certain breeds. I believe that many dogs have a longer life expectancy, certainly, than the gray wolf in the wild. But yes, there will be consequences of that sort, and especially when you have the kind with sort of crude the kinds of selective tools that one uses in natural breeding, you're much more likely to get these sorts of issues because you have large clusters of genes that are exchanged and you have inbreeding problems and such. I would imagine that those will be less significant when this occurs in humans for several reasons. One is that the advances in medical technology are such that they mute some of the problems that might otherwise be significant. For example, the most obvious, or a very obvious example of that is eyesight, where virtually everyone over the age of 40 requires glasses, and we wouldn't be very functional without them. And yet we don't even look at it as a disability. And there are a variety of other kinds of what would have been even fatal diseases that no longer are such. And in fact, that has had a huge impact in the spread of various mutations that would otherwise be very, very debilitating, because we survive longer. We reach reproductive age when otherwise we might not have. So I see that as one reason that these are less likely, that they are unlikely to be things that we can't deal with. And another is that we're really understanding human biology and life in general in a much more profound and nuanced way.
0: And also look at our dinner table. Believe it or not, much of the foods we eat for dinner have been genetically enhanced by humans over thousands of years. But if you look at corn, even though corn was domesticated by Native Americans, corn cannot exist without humans. The kernels don't fall off without human intervention. Therefore, corn is very plentiful, very shiny, very tasteful. But it is totally dependent upon humans for reproduction. Without humans, corn cannot exist. What are your thoughts?
1: Well, my thoughts are several in that. First of all, virtually all of the foods that we eat are the product of human breeding in one way or another. So the idea that there are natural foods is demonstrates an ignorance of the whole process by which all of the grains and staples that we eat are how they evolved. I mean, a potato was a little thing the size of a pea, for example, and the same thing, as you mentioned, with corn. The second is that I agree that we're likely not to be able to survive in an environment that it does not have technology. And in fact, that's already the case, not just because of our biology, but look at our population. We couldn't support the human population without the kinds of high technology agriculture and such that we have. And so the population is way beyond the level that it could we could live in a subsistence kind of a lifestyle. Many individuals who give birth to children, and they wouldn't be able to do that outside of a hospital. I mean, you have all sorts of interventions, which those interventions make it more likely that such problems will be more significant, not less, in the future. So I think that we are definitely increasingly adapted to a high-technology, human-centered sort of an environment, and the idea that we're going to go back in some way or would even have the possibility of doing that, I think, is there is no real possibility that that could occur.
0: Okay, so we talked about the past where everything, including our dinner table, dogs, cats, horses, sheep, all of them have been tinkered with and enhanced to some degree by human intervention. Now let's talk about today. We see science fiction movies where life forms can be manipulated at will, but isn't it true that gene therapy, the simplest example of just fixing a broken gene, that's really in its infancy, and that there's really only one disease that can be so-called cured using gene therapy, and that's called the Bubble Boy Syndrome, or SCIDS. So aren't we at the beginning of this technology?
1: Very much at the beginning. I would differ sharply, though, with your assessment that that is the simplest of the sort of interventions that one can think of. It's actually probably the most difficult. And the reason for that is that if you're going to try and do genetic interventions, you have to find a mechanism for putting in place a significant segment of DNA and the control mechanisms to determine when that would be turned off on and off appropriately, and then get them into individual cells in an already existing body. That's a very, very difficult and challenging process, and an unnatural one in many ways, in the sense that the much easier and simpler way to do that would be to select or alter the genes that are in the first cell of the human embryo, and then they would be copied into every cell in the human body, along with structures that would turn them on and off, orchestrate their activity at the appropriate times and places. And that's kind of the way our genetics works naturally, in that we have every cell in the body has the same genes. It's just that different clusters of them are turned on in, say, bone than in skin or in neural tissue. And so these are the kinds of things that are possible and are much, much simpler than genetic interventions, which I think Jim Watson said that if you waited to do germline intervention, which are those that are to embryos and single cells, that if you waited for somatic engineering, the kinds of genetic interventions that are done today, to be successful, you'd wait until the sun froze over.
0: Okay, well, if you are Jewish, you have to worry about Tay-Sachs. If you are Caucasian, you have to worry about cystic fibrosis. And in fact, in Brooklyn, there's even a group of Orthodox Jews who get screened. And if the embryos, via implantation, if the embryos carry the bad gene, you can reject them. And in that way, they hope to literally eliminate that gene from that population. So what are some other ways in which people today can actually begin to tinker with the genetics of their children?
1: Well, you mentioned it right there with actually creating a number of embryos during the process of in vitro fertilization, where you take an egg and a sperm and fertilize them in a petri dish, allow them to come together in a petri dish, and then you wait until they grow up to, say, the 6 or 8 cell stage. You remove one of the cells, which isn't damaging to the embryo, and then you run a genetic test on that cell, and depending on the results, you decide whether to use or discard that embryo. That's done to avoid cystic fibrosis, to avoid Tay-Sachs. In fact, in the Jewish community, there are people have genetic tests and use that as to avoid marriages that would likely lead to children with such problems, and that's a common thing as well. So the idea of genetic screening is the easiest way that you could exploit the possibilities of these new technologies, because there you're not actually altering or changing, you're just reading out the genetic code, which is something that we can already do, although we'll be able to do it much more easily and rapidly and in more sophisticated fashions, and then making a decision based on that. So there is no risk involved, essentially, or very, very limited risks involved. And that, I think, is going to be the first application that is widespread, and that will happen relatively quickly.
0: Okay, now let's look at maybe a 20-year timeline, and then we'll look into the next 100, 200 years, which, of course, borders on science fiction. Mm-hmm. But let's take a look at a 20-year timeline. What kinds of therapies, what kinds of procedures are going to be available within that time frame, a 20-year time frame?
1: So in a 20-year time frame, I think there will be some sort of niche technologies which gain a lot of publicity today but aren't really very interesting, things like human cloning and such, which I think, even if broadly available, would only be used by very small numbers of people. The kinds of genetic engineering technologies, which I've discussed at length, where you'd actually go in and alter chromosomes and add clusters of genes and such, those almost certainly will not be used other than possibly in animals. And they're already being used a little bit in animals within that time frame. The kinds of things that will be dramatically more sophisticated and will be widely available within a 20-year time frame will be the genetic screening technology that we just discussed. And there, one will be not only screening for genetic diseases, which is already done today for a few genetic diseases, it'll be done much more broadly in a much more nuanced fashion, but I believe that there will be choices being made based on matters of temperament and personality and predispositions that involve risk for certain, for manic depression or other kinds of disorders that, you know, are only on the borderline viewed as diseases. And so there will be basically parents, prospective parents, will be exerting choices over the genetic makeup of their children based on their individual preferences and wants.
0: Okay, let's talk about that now, because let's look at a 20-plus year horizon, 20, 50 year horizon, let's say, when some of the genes for attractiveness are isolated. There was a blip in the media the other day stating that shoppers spend more time taking care of their attractive children than they do with their unattractive children. And parents, of course, spend thousands of dollars on violin lessons for their children and SAT lessons to enhance their children to get into college to increase their reproductive success. But wouldn't parents therefore be hardwired not just to give violin lessons, but to actually make the children more attractive?
1: Well, almost certainly to pick certain traits. I think one gets into surprising choices that people would make that some of us would not consider to be enhancement, but would be so in the eyes of the parents. And what I'm referring to is, for example, that deaf parents have already, I've spoken to deaf parents who have said, they're interacted with deaf parents who have said that they would use such technology to ensure that their children, not that their children were hearing, but that they were deaf, so that they could fit better into the environment, that they could, into the deaf culture, that they would be able to interact more with them as parents. So the choices that people make are very interesting. Some people would like to enhance one's IQ and intelligence. Another would be interested in aspects of physicality or in appearance. And I think there will be very, very, very diverse choices that are being made. But yes, parents will definitely want to make those choices and, in fact, will make those choices.
0: And, in fact, if you just found out that the Joneses next door had their kid genetically enhanced and your kid, who is not enhanced, has to compete against the Joneses kid, won't you therefore make a beeline to the nearest genetic enhancer so that your kid is competitive against your next-door neighbor's kid?
1: Yeah, maybe. It's sort of interesting, though, because the difficulty of you applying the technology will be directly proportional to the amount of enhancement that one exerts. So to actually create, for instance, super children in one way or another, no matter what the trait is, will be very complex and very slow in coming, whereas the possibility of improving some vector of performance from below average to average or average to slightly above average will be much, much easier. So there'll tend to be a leveling that will occur when these technologies are applied. I think of it as like giving parents the ability to create a virtual projection of some of the aspects of that would likely be manifested in future children, and then to make choices among those virtual siblings that they would that would be represented by embryos. So, yes, it could create significant enhancements in various dimensions and do it very, very rapidly if, in fact, for example, what we know about the genetic basis for IQ, which is not insignificant at all, certainly probably over 50% from twin studies, identical twins reared together and reared apart, a whole variety of studies in that realm. If you could identify the many genes that are involved in that and make choices based on them, you would, within a single generation, parents would probably increase the IQ of their kids by perhaps 20 points when they, if that was what really interested them. So that's a huge step in a very short period of time. And I think that there would be movement in many, many different directions so that there would sort of be a radiation of human form.
0: Okay, well, let's take these one at a time because you raise a whole bunch of things. Strength. Just recently, scientists have been studying a gene which makes a mouse muscle-bound. The mouse has tremendous muscles. They call that mouse a mighty mouse in the media. And that gene, or a counterpart of that, has been found in children now, human children. And the question is, what does it mean to be an Olympic sportsman or sportswoman? What does it mean to be a Yankee home run batter if it's all just a question of genetic enhancement?
1: Well, I think it's going to be a real interplay of many, many factors, of which genetics will be a very, very important one and a requirement, essentially. That, I mean, if you know relatively early on today whether you have the genes, whether you have the physique that you're going to be competitive at a world-class level, that you even have the hope of being competitive in various sports. And you'd have to combine with that an incredible drive and an environment that nurtured that. I would say that if you had 50 clones of Michael Jordan, that not all of them would be superstars. That there would be other factors that would intervene to avoid those, you know, to interfere with that or to prevent that in one way or another. But, so what does it mean to be a superstar? Well, today, it used to be that there were amateur athletes, and now today, for somebody to perform at a world-class status, in a sort of a world-class status, you have to basically be devoted to a sport from a very, very early age and make it your career. And that certainly wasn't the case. So the sense of what it takes to be a professional at a world-class level will just continue to be refined. And I suspect that you may eventually reach the point where it's like having a race car, where, you know, there's a whole team, including physicians and others, that are the support sort of group for any world-class athlete.
0: Okay, well, we have numerous steroid scandals, and we believe in a meritocracy, that you should work at being a great athlete, not simply take a steroid and hit the ball out of the ballpark. And yet here we're talking about something even greater than steroids, actually literally changing the genetic structure of your muscle and bones, right? So won't that also create a scandal?
1: Well, I think it will create a change in the way people look at these things, because as it is right now, there are the idea that there is going to be sort of a natural Olympics in some way, or that there are sports where people do not use various aids of one sort or another. You know, that's really, as we've seen in baseball, that's really not the case. And the idea that we're going to be able to enforce those things is very unlikely as well, because the monetary rewards are too significant for success. And so it's just a constant battle between those who are trying to enhance in one way or another through genetic, through drugs, through all sorts of things, and those who are trying to discover those. And actually, there are certain incentives for the sports organizations to see increased performance. It'll be interesting to see what will happen to the perceptions of the game if, in fact, performance settles back and isn't as strong as when, new home run records were being set. So I think that as we move ahead, that it's going to become increasingly accepted that we manipulate our bodies in a variety of ways using interventions. What we will not want to see is ways in which these are dangerous interventions. But I would like to say, what are you going to do if, in fact, there is something that you could take that would increase performance or increase one's memory or increase any aspect of one's functioning and, in fact, is not dangerous, where there are no side effects that are adverse? It's sort of a recreational drug of sorts, but one without the side effects of many of the ones today. Are we ourselves not going to want to take those? I mean, remember, we take things to put ourselves to sleep, to wake ourselves up, to kill pain, to, you know, we intervene in all sorts of ways with legal pharmaceuticals. So the line between what is a pharmaceutical and what is an illicit drug is going to be an increasingly arbitrary one, and those discussions will seem a little bit surreal as we move forward.

0: Well, I'm afraid that's it for Exploration. Once again, in the first half of Exploration, we answered some questions that I get from email about the latest movies, including The Imitation Game and also The Theory of Everything. And in the second half, we brought on UCLA professor Greg Stock talking about redesigning humans. How can it be done and how far should we go? And if you want a copy of today's program, call the Pacifica Program Service at 1-800-735-0230. 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
4: Hello and welcome to the Global Village. I'm Chris Heim.

This time in the Global Village, we've got some new music, some classic recordings, and some birthdays to celebrate, including that of guitarist Nate Najjar, and we'll hear him doing a tribute to some classic Brazilian stuff that another guitarist, Charlie Bird, did. It is also the birthday of singer and songwriter and leader of Ladysmith Black Mambazo, as we remember Joseph Shabalala. We'll get things underway with one of those songs that he wrote with Ladysmith and special guest Zap Mama as we begin this visit to the Global Village.

New music here in the Global Village from Ancient Future from their Purple Spirits album, drawing on a number of different influences from Nirvana, from Jimi Hendrix, and in that particular case, doing a tribute to oboe player Paul McCandless, who was one of the founding members of the World's Chamber Ensemble Oregon. And he was a guest on that piece called East of the Sun, music from Ancient Future and their Purple Spirits album. In front of that, we heard some music from Marisa, part of and perhaps the leading member of a new generation of singers who helped to inspire a revival of fado music in Portugal, but not really content to just do the traditional sound, as you could hear in that particular piece, The Desert, that taken from her album Fado Curvo. We heard a really lovely piece from the group Kitka. They are a women's vocal ensemble based in Oakland, California, but they draw on Balkan and Eastern European and Slavic music for their work. Their 14th and a recent release called Kolo, and a song from Georgia that is a tribute to the capital city of Georgia, Tbilisi, and quite an evocative one it is. Music from Kitka. And we started with Ladysmith Black Mambazo, the birthday today of Joseph Shabalala, who helped put that group together. They wrote a lot of the songs that Ladysmith recorded, and just a key figure in the sound of that group and helping to introduce the music of Ladysmith Black Mambazo around the world. Remembering him for his birthday, he passed away in 2020, but born on this date in 1940. And they're one of his tunes, Hello My Baby, from the album Long Walk to Freedom, with there were actually a whole lot of special guests on that particular album, but on that particular song, it was the vocal group Zap Mama helping out. As we say hello this time here in the Global Village, I'm Chris Heim, and we've got another birthday that we're noting, and that is of guitarist Nate Najjar. And after a short break, we will dip into an album he did called Jazz Samba Pra Sempre. It was a salute to the album Jazz Samba that guitarist Charlie Bird did along with Stan Getz. It was really the introduction for American audiences into this new sound coming out of Brazil called Bossa Nova. And Nate went back and redid that whole album, his own version of that whole album, and pretty serious about it. He used the guitar that Charlie Bird played. The bassist on this this album plays the same bass that the bassist on the Jazz Samba album played, and the drummer, Chuck Redd, worked with Charlie Bird for actually several decades. So pretty serious about this tribute, and we'll hear Desafinado from it when we're back in just a minute here in the Global Village.

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You have to love some of the song selections of the Steel Pan Group. Throughout this month, we've been celebrating Steel Pan Month here in the Global Village, and there's some music from Vought 19 Fonclair Steel Orchestra from the album Pan Jazz and Calypso with their version of Never Can Say Goodbye. Jackson 5 originally recorded that, and then Gloria Gaynor had a great hit with that tune as well, and they're Vought 19 doing their version of it. We also heard a new release from Joey Quiñones, a mix of kind of soul and then also some ska and rock steady things that they do on an album called In a Soul Steady Situation, and we heard Don't Be Late from that, from the group Nation Beats with their own unique and contemporary take on music from Brazil. We heard Mofo, that from the Archaic Humans album, and Nate Najjar, a little bit of music from the guitarist for his birthday today, and there his salute to the Jazz Samba album that really helped to introduce American listeners to bossa nova. Stan Getz and Charlie Bird would go their separate ways, and Stan Getz would have the big hit with Girl from Ipanema. But it was Charlie Bird who really introduced Stan Getz to that music and had a big role in the Jazz Samba album. Nate Najjar saluting him by redoing the whole album. They released Jazz Samba Pra Sempre, and we heard Desafinado from that. And that here in the Global Village, I'm Chris Heim. Short break, and then we'll get to a little bit more from Ladysmith Black Mambazo to remember Joseph Shabalala for his birthday. And we'll get to a release, Shaka Zulu Revisited. It marked the 30th anniversary of the Shaka Zulu album. It was recorded in 1987 on the heels of Graceland and helped to introduce Ladysmith to a much wider international audience. 30 years later, members of the group would return to that whole album and redo it, and we'll hear their later version of some music from that release coming up in just a minute. Then we're back in the Global Village.

I'm so young, I'm a hush.

0: Some different sounds from South Africa that time. They're at the end from BCUC, Bantu Continua Uhuru Consciousness, from an album that came out earlier this year called The Road Is Never Easy. And from that, we heard Amanka Mandela, and Golgotha was from Ladysmith Black Mambazo as they revisited a classic album they originally recorded in 1987, the Shaka Zulu album. As we've been marking the birthday of Joseph Shabalala, the founder and one of the great figures of that group and of South African music. And with that, that's it for this visit here to the Global Village. 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

0: It's time to put a glide in your stride and hitch a ride to the soulful side with Upfront Soul. I'm your host, Sanguine Fromage, laying down 120, can you believe it? Yes, 120 minutes of soulful sounds to which you may get down. I don't see how you could not get down to this one. It's Tyrone Ashley's Funky Music Machine with Clean Up the World, Parts 1 and 2.
1: Man, it's a dirty world.
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1: It's a doggy dog world.

Clifford Curry there. He is the Soul Ranger, sending that one out to the listener in the front row. Rudy Ray Moore doing the Zombie March, the instrumental version that's on the Petey Wheatstraw soundtrack. And we started with Tyrone Ashley's Funky Music Machine, Clean Up the World, Parts 1 and 2, because it is a big job. That's on Let Me Be Your Man. And coming into the show, we heard from Joan Armatrading with Back to the Night from her great album of the same name. If there's anything you would like to hear, drop me a line at upfrontsoul@gmail.com. As mentioned before, I'm Sanguine Fromage. So pleased to be here with you right now. George McRae bringing us the Bantu Struts.

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Ofo and the Black Company with Beautiful Daddy. You can find that on Psychedelic Space Lounge. Manu Dibango in the middle with Seto End Title took that off another good compilation, World Psychedelic Classics 3, Love's a Real Thing. Yes, indeed it is. George McRae at the top of that set, Bantu Strut. I'm Sanguine Fromage, so glad you're here with me as I spin some of my favorite tunes for you here on Upfront Soul. Major Handy coming up right now. He wants you to be his T99 new.

Curtis Mayfield with Mother's Son. Hustlers Brass Band bringing us their take on Brick House. That's on Second Line Soul. And we started out with Major Handy, the beautifully incomprehensible Teeny Weeny New. I always think of Charlie O when I hear or play that song. Next, we're going to dive back in with some Breakwater, Love of My Life, here on Upfront's

pleasure presenting to you the originator of Afro Soca Soul, Gerardo Pino. With hit tunes like Shake Hands with a Friend, Never Trust a Woman, The Man Past Man, Black Woman Experience. Let's bring him right now to the microphone. The man you've been waiting to see, Evil Dead.

Geraldo Pino, Born to Be Free. That's on Heavy, Heavy, Heavy. La Manzino Theater, Black Land of the Nile. That is on Black Ferry out on Athens of the North. O'Donnell Levy, It's a Threat or a Promise. Everything I Do Gonna Be Funky From Now On, from the album of the same name. And we started out with Breakwater, Love of My Life, from their record Splashdown. Well, I'm gonna bob up again in a few minutes after some station business for another hour of funk, soul, and jazz here on Upfront Soul. I do hope you'll stay tuned.

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7: Welcome once again to Upfront Soul. I am still your host, Sanguine Fromage, and I am still laying down the soulful sounds. I hope you're still out there getting down. If you'd like to get a hold of me here on the show, one great way to do that is through those social media platforms we know and love or hate. You can look for me at Upfront Soul. Drop me a line. Requests are great, dedications are lovely, but sometimes you just want to say hey, and I appreciate all of those. We've got a request coming up later in this hour, but right now we're going to hear the Four Tops with a great cover of If I Were a Carpenter.

We had a couple of covers I love. Hope you loved them too in this set. Wrapping up with Jamaluddin Takuma. The creator has a master plan. Of course, Pharoah Sanders had the original on that one. Bernard Purdy in the middle with Conscious from Lila, the original motion picture soundtrack. And with Four Tops started us out with If I Were a Carpenter, and you can find that on Reach Out. Speaking of reaching out, if you'd like to reach out, you can email me at upfrontsoul@gmail.com. I am Sanguine Fromage, and I love to hear from you out there on the other side of the radio. Thank you so much for tuning in to Upfront Soul. Next up, the Isley Brothers, Nothing to Do But Today.

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The Ohio Players, here today and gone tomorrow. Bernard Purdy again. I just had to bring him back. We're on the outskirts of Minitown. That's on Soul Drums. And we started with the Isley Brothers, Nothing to Do But Today, from Giving It Back. You are listening to Upfront Soul, broadcasting live from the Soul Pagoda, high atop Mount Funkmore. Next, Tillaboo Afrobeat, bringing us De Condor.

just heard a song that my boy Teddy just absolutely loved to dance to when he was very small. Tabuka X with Finger Toe. You can find that on Nigeria Rock Special. Psychedelic Afro Rock and Fuzz Funk from Fuzz Funk in 1970s Nigeria. View Farka Touré, favorite of my other child, Alan's, Waga from Samba. And we started the set with Tilibu Afrobeat De Condor from Two Tribes. Got time for one more set, and this one does have a request at the end, but we're gonna get started with Baby Charles, Step On, from their self-titled release.

0: Bau.
1: And Retchery Soul Power from Narelian. Chihiro wanted to hear that one. Very, very pleased to send that to you and to all the Japanese funk fans who are tuning in. I hope Neko Koko Ko, Emo, Iris, and I believe Rich is another and Retchery fan out there. Hope you enjoyed it. The 1619 Badass Band with Nobody from their album, The 1619 Badass Band. And we started with Baby Charles, Step On from their album, Baby Charles. It's been a real party hanging around with you. Thank you so much for the honor of your listening ears. I hope you will stay tuned. Tune in again next week. And please do not forget, if you get knocked down, don't stay down. Get up and get down. 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
10: That's right. And today we have a special guest with us, and you are not going to want to turn off your radio. Russell Jolly Ellis, known as Jolly Good Ginger, is a North Carolina-born social media activist and former contestant on Survive the Raft. With millions of followers across social media, he focuses on deconstructing his upbringing in a racist, white supremacist household to educate others, advocating for racial justice and accountability across American systems. He's not a standard political creator. He's a loud, profane, unapologetic, anti-racist, white Southern man who uses humor, anger, and authenticity to call out white supremacy and MAGA extremism from inside the culture that created it. He's rare, he's needed, and he is our guest today. All right, Jolly, welcome to the show, man. It's been a long time coming. How you doing today?
12: Thanks for having me. I'm glad we caught up. You were telling me the story of how we ran into each other multiple times and we just couldn't get on the same time for this. So I'm glad it happened. Thanks for having me.
10: You know, you and have inspired us so much in our specific form of activism, where we tend to focus on allies and potential allies. And I remember coming across a video of yours. This was a long time ago, but you were talking about, you were doing a parallel of black and white people in America. And you were talking about, it might've been your father in the story, but you were saying, hey, we get these food stamps because, you know, we worked hard and we put into the system. Those black people are lazy, and we might sell this little bit of marijuana, but it's so we can make ends meet. They're doing it because they're criminals. Something like that you were saying, and we were hooked at that point. I remember him sharing it with me. And everything that you've done since then has been just exceptionally profound. And again, it's a great honor. You're one of the great activists of our time. And just to be able to share time and space with you really does mean a lot to me.
12: I mean, those words mean a lot to me, and I appreciate it. I definitely know exactly what you're talking about. I've told that story a bunch. A lot of what I do, to be honest with you, I told everybody I never intended, you know, to have a platform or never intended for a bunch of people to listen to me. I was just, I guess, more or less pissed off that, you know, once my eyes are open, it's one of those things where once you see something, you can't unsee it. And in my teenage years, I began to see exactly what was going on. Not exactly, like now I'm far more educated than I was when I was 15, but I started seeing something was going on. And yeah, I'm gonna tell you something, it reminds me, the way I felt then reminds me of what I'm seeing now with all these MAGA voters and Trump supporters that are breaking ranks and starting to say, hey, wait a minute, something ain't right. Mm-hmm. That's how I felt then. Like as soon as the facade starts to crack, you start seeing like something's not right. And then when I would talk to people within my community, like, hey, I learned this one thing, and then we're saying this other thing, I think that's a problem. They would gaslight me and, oh, we don't say that. Oh, we don't think that. And I just got pissed off. I'm like, yeah, we do, bro. We were doing it together last week. What are you talking about? You know? And I got gaslit to the point where I just screamed louder and louder and louder until eventually social media came around and some people started listening, I guess. But yeah, that story about my dad is a big explanation of why I do what I do now.
10: Sure.
12: It's the hypocrisy of it all.
10: Yeah, no, I can absolutely see that. You know, one of the things that Q says is that, you know, you talk like the unfiltered white cousin at the barbecue. Who finally gets it, you know, to your point. So one of the things we wanted to ask is, you know, on behalf of people who want to sort of move with the same sort of intentionality as you, is sort of where you get that courage from and maybe what broke inside of you that made silence feel more dangerous than speaking, because I know that's a thing that you've had to contend with as well.
12: You know, it's funny because something that white supremacy teaches you, I try to get white people to understand this. It's something, if I can get all white people to understand, it would be this one thing. White supremacy and just this environment, this culture that white people have catered for white people, it teaches us anger more than anything else. My earliest memories, I was being taught to be angry about something. I had to be angry that black people were taking welfare, taking money out of our pockets. I had to be angry that black people were lazy and just sucked off the government. I had to be angry that the government was trying to attack us for being Christian, because Christians are persecuted because they've taken God out of America. And that's why so much evil has now came into our country, is because they took God out and they took the Bible out of school. They took prayer out of schools. You should be angry about that. I remember when I was a kid, I was told that Martin Luther King Day used to be President's Day, but black people just have to take everything we got.
10: Wow.
12: And so they took President's Day from us, which, by the way, when you get older and really analyze that argument, you're basically saying President's Day is white people's day, is what you're saying. Like, mm-hmm. that's the irony of the whole thing. But and by the way, where I'm from, they don't call Martin Luther King Day Martin Luther King Day. They call it N-word Day. That's what they call the holiday. I grew up hearing that. So the point is that we were always angry. I was always angry about something. And so what I learned how to do was take the only emotion that I ever was taught, which was anger, and just redirect it back to my own community. You use the word in your question, courage. I don't think anything I'm doing is courageous. I definitely don't feel courageous. I just feel angry. Angry that this is so simple. Angry that the truth is so readily available. Angry that nothing I'm saying is unique. It just has a white face on it. Angry that I was taught so much lies and deception and hypocrisy, and angry that all the people that look like me are being taught the same thing and could easily just educate themselves out of that. But instead, they choose to stay trapped in this idiocracy of the echo chamber of white fragility. That makes me angry. Yeah. And so, like anybody else, any other white person who's out to seek the truth, just do the most simple, basic thing you can do and read books. They're out there. There's lots of great black educators that can talk to you about the real history of America. There's a lot of books talk about it. Michelle Alexander has a great book called The New Jim Crow. I always recommend white people start there because it really shows how, you know, slavery hasn't gone away. It just changed. Mm-hmm. I apologize. I forgot his name. But The Color of Law, another great book. It's on my bookshelf back here. I could grab
10: it. Is that Ibram Kendi?
12: No. I was going to mention Ibram X. Kendi next. Because Ibram X. Kendi has a great book called How to Be an Anti-Racist. He also has a great book called How to Raise an Anti-Racist. I recommend both books. Ibram X. Kendi also released a book recently. I believe it was called 400 Souls. Talks about the slave trade. Another great book. Listen, so many great books out there.
10: Yeah.
12: And what they did for me, learning the history of America, this is why I'm a huge advocate of education reform and how we teach history and just teach subjects in school and period. What it did for me was, if you just show me the real history, I can make some deductions on my own. And what we get told is, if we taught real history in school, we're going to teach white kids to feel guilty about what they did. I'm going to tell you something. I never felt guilty about what my ancestors did. I never felt that. I didn't feel, I feel so guilty. I never felt guilty at all. What I felt was, that ain't right. What I felt was what any common sense human being would feel when exposed to the truth, and that is, that ain't right. And then I felt the most very basic thing next, which was, hey, we should do something about that. I don't think that when we have this conversation of reparations and things, white people are so scared because they feel like you're going to take something away from us and give it to them, whoever them is in this scenario. And the fact is, white people don't recognize that the system that exists in America inherently takes things away from them and gives it to us, inherently.
10: Yeah.
12: So reversing that system shouldn't be a scary thing. It should be something you should want to do. I think that's the most basic, humane, common sense thing to do, is to just make right these things that are so well documented that have been done wrong. That should be such a basic thing.
10: Yeah. Real quick, I want to make sure that I said this. The Color of Law, Richard Rothstein.
12: Rothstein.
10: That? Yep.
12: I know it was Ross. I couldn't remember. Thank you.
10: Yeah. I think your point is well made. You know, as a black man, I was taught that black people in Africa sold black people into slavery. And of course, this is without all of the context that we typically provide into the show. Exactly. But this part is true. And I've never felt ashamed for that. I've never felt culpable or responsible for that. I never felt like I sold myself into slavery, nothing like that. It's just like you said, I look back on that injustice and I say, that was an injustice. Where do we go at this point? How do we remedy this injustice, right? And so I would imagine the same thing would be felt by, you know, the people that actually purchased the slaves and then abused those slaves, is that, hey, this was a long time ago. These were people that perhaps were my ancestors, but I can remedy this historic injustice. And so shame doesn't really enter into the equation for, I believe, decent people. I think culpability and responsibility to remedy past injustices for decent folks, that would come into the equation. So again, your point is well made. One of the things that you're kind of known for, and I kind of can see it in your response, is that you have a tendency to call out whiteness from the inside. There's a lot of we, us, that sort of thing, right? And I know that you have a lot to stand on. You know, you're a veteran, a combat veteran. You have the upbringing, you know, right there in the middle of America with an all-American story. And because you have that to stand on, it's authentic. You're authentically calling out all of this injustice from a white perspective, right? And it's valid. However, the backlash to that, and I've seen it because I followed you for a long time. I've seen the backlash. That is immense, and you run into some trouble from time to time. So talk to people who maybe they want to follow in your footsteps, or maybe they've become inspired by you, or maybe they're just coming to this conversation today and they think of your form of activism as something they might be able to emanate and emulate in their own journeys. Talk to them about how you deal with trolls, and like, maybe not trolls, but like family and community. You know, what is that like for you, having to navigate those waters?
12: Yeah, I'll tell you, social media added a whole different layer to that conversation for me. I think it does for anybody who's on social media, where now, you know, because before social media, I'm having this conversation with my family, my coworkers, people I run into in my daily life, which anybody who's known me for 20 years or more will tell you this is a conversation I consistently have, white supremacy and how it's so present in our life. And so how I dealt with it with my family has always been, I'm going to have the conversation. I don't cut them off. Now, I'm not saying you shouldn't cut your family off. I don't, because I feel like if I cut my family off, then who else is going to tell them? Who else is going to be a different voice inside their echo chamber? Mm-hmm. Because what I know for a fact, and I think what a lot of people know for facts, is relationships break more bigotry than anything else, right? Okay. How many anti-LGBTQIA plus people have made the turn when their son, daughter, or non-binary child grew up to be LGBTQIA plus, and then that relationship caused them to break the bonds of their bigotry. So also is true for racism. So many people grow up and then their child has a biracial child, and then now all of a sudden they start seeing the world from their perspective. Not all of them come around, but some do come around to understanding what bigotry is. So I feel like my relationship with my family is a key element to getting through them. And let me say this, I've done that. I've gotten through it to lots of members of my family. When I say I've gotten through, I've moved them. I've shifted them a little bit from far right to middle right, some of them to the middle of the spectrum. I've even shifted a couple to left of the spectrum. And that's years of me yapping. That's years of me preaching to everybody. That's years of me being a pain. Was it fun? No. Did I have to stop going to the big family gatherings that mountain folk are known for? Yeah. Did that suck? Yeah. I like the big giant cookouts where we have good old Southern food that I love. But I had to stop going because, you know, I had a tumultuous relationship with my family for a while. But I will say that after many, many years, a lot of people in my family have started to come around. They realize I'm not going nowhere. I'm going to keep saying what I'm saying. And they've also sort of realized that what I'm saying has some truth behind it. So when it comes to dealing with family, I say keep at it. I tell white people, keep at it, right? That's our job. That's our responsibility. It's nobody else's job but ours. And who has a better chance of getting through to them than you, who has a relationship with them? Same is true with your coworkers. People get to see you as a human being before they learn that you have these other viewpoints. And once they see you as a human, because you're white like they are, they're not going to give you any, you know, preconditional judgment. They'll just listen to you. Then when you start speaking these things to them, they'll listen, even if initially they reject it. Now, when it comes to social media, that's a whole different element.
10: Yeah,
12: you know, since being on social media, since blowing up on social media, yeah, that's brought a lot of challenges with it that I had to learn how to deal with along the way. And early on, my instinct was to respond to everybody because I was used to the real world. If you came up to me in the real world and said some crazy shit that people say, I don't know if I can cuss on here, but they say the crazy stuff that people say, then you know, my instinct would be to respond to you. Hey, don't say that about me. Here's my, you know. But I learned over time, you just can't respond to everybody on the internet and let the comment section have their own conversation. And the fact is, I think what social media has done for me more than anything, I think the greatest thing I've taken away from social media has been to stand on my truth. Like, this is my truth. And I don't care how many other people make a video. You know, you got these conservative influencers with millions of followers who make videos about me. And I always know when it happens because my comment section gets filled up with all their trolls and their followers.
10: Mm-hmm.
12: Oh, I don't care. All you've done is strengthen my resolve to stand on my truth. Because behind all your anger, behind all your feelings, behind all your, you know, chest puffing, you have yet to address the truth behind what I said. You have yet to rebut my facts with more facts. So I'm going to stand on my truth until you can bring a truth of your own. They never do. And so that's what social media has done for me. And so anybody who's looking to do the same thing, if you're looking to go on social media, understand you're going to get fucked with. Understand you're going to get screwed with. They're going to talk crap about you. And understand that this was not meant to be easy. Unraveling a system that's been around for 400 years, it's not going to happen overnight. But unless white people get involved, it'll never happen. So if you're thinking about doing it, do it. That should be your motivation. Your motivation to do it should be that you understand this is wrong and it has to be made right. If you understand that, none of the other stuff matters.
10: Well, then riddle me this, because we're right here. Why do you think that white creators with platforms avoid saying the things that you're willing to say?
12: I mean, obviously, it's for everybody has a different reason, and there's various things, but I think a lot of it comes down to understanding. A lot of it comes down to education. I've seen white people in this space who I very much believe truly deeply they're working as an anti-racist, they're working to be anti-racist, they're working to deconstruct systems of white supremacy, and then I listen to some of the things they're saying, I'm like, oof. Ugh, buddy, you know, but I think it's a matter of learning, a matter of education. I think white, I'm gonna tell you something. Let me tell you what I think about white people. I think white people view racism as a light switch. It's on, I'm racist. Then one day I realized crap, racism is real. And, this is bad. I want to be against it. Boom, light switch off. No, that's not how it works.
10: Right.
12: Once you recognize that you yourself have been part of a system of white supremacy your whole life until that day of epiphany came, you now must spend twice as much time deconstructing
10: sure.
12: From what, you know, and white people don't get that. Here's an analogy I use. Racism is on a spectrum. It's like a gas tank. If I ask you, how much gas you have in your car? It's not a yes or no question. If I say, do you have gas in your car? You say, yes. I don't know, can we make it to the corner store or can we make it to the state line? I don't know. I need to know first, how much gas do you have in your car? So when white people say, I'm not racist, I hear, I don't have any gas in my car. That's what I hear. And so I don't believe that. I don't believe that you have no racism in you. So let's figure out how much gas is in your tank and then work to make it empty. I argue that I've been doing this deconstruction journey for coming up of 30 years now, and I argue there's still gas in my tank. So not to be arrogant, but if I'm still deconstructing and I understand it the way I understand it and I speak on the platforms I'm speaking on and I'm still deconstructing, brother, you probably need to as well. That's what I try to explain to white folk. But white people want to distance themselves from being racist so bad, and I'm not scared of that. I've had people even ask me before, Jolly, you say all white people are racist. Are you racist? My immediate answer, no hesitation, is yes. Yes, I'm racist. Because the day I stop being anti-racist, I'm racist again. Because if you're a part of a system that was built to benefit you, and you inherited that system that is built to benefit you, if you are not actively at all times working to deconstruct that system, then you are contributing to a system of white supremacy and racism. So anti-racism every single day is a requirement. And people say, well, that's exhausting. Try being black in a system of white supremacy. I'm sure that's exhausting as well. Ooh. So we can do our part.
10: You know, I love that. I learned something a long time ago. Along with Q, neither of us have ever drank alcohol. We've never done a drug in our lives.
12: I did your share, don't worry.
10: But, you know, one of the things that we've tried to do, both of us at various points in our life, is understand what other people's journey might be like. And for me personally, I learned that for people who are recovering from, let's say, alcoholism, at the AA meetings or whatever it is that their program is, they are instructed not to say that they have recovered. That's not a thing that they're allowed to say. They have to say they're recovering, and they say that for the rest of their lives because they recognize that there's some ties to it. So it positions them mentally and in the real physical world, it positions them at odds with the thing they're trying to overcome. And it permanently positions them in that way because they're in a constant state of recovering. They can be 20 years, they're still recovering. 20 years sober, still recovering.
12: Correct.
10: And I think confirms what it is you're saying, and I think it validates, that's the word I'm looking for, what it is that you're saying, because I always appreciated that mentality of people that were on that specific journey.
12: No, it's a great analogy, and I'll say this, I know, real quick.
10: Yeah,
12: the reason I like that analogy is people got to understand, for a white person to admit that white supremacy is real and that racism is real and that we've been lied to about history and blah, blah, blah, blah, blah, means for us, for a white person, and I'm not trying to make white people a victim here, but hear me out. It means for us as white people, we now have to reconstruct, not just deconstruct, but reconstruct our entire worldview. Imagine finding out one day that every single thing you've been told from the day you were born was a lie. Mm. That is a heavy thing.
10: Absolutely,
12: to sit on.
10: Yeah.
12: And I've sat on it, and it is heavy, and it is not fun, and you question your entire existence, and it leads to tears, and it leads to anger, and it leads to a lot of emotions. And also, not only do I have to reconstruct my entire worldview, I will now very likely lose those people in my life who I am closest to. I tell people I love racists. What? Yeah, I love racists.
10: Yeah.
12: I love my dad. I love my family. I love my mom. I love my cousins. I love my best friends, right? Those were all the people that I knew growing up, the people that hugged me when I cried and bandaged my knee when I scraped it and you know, was there to comfort me when I was sad and was there to cheer with me when I was happy. Those are the people I love, just like those are the people you love and those are the people everybody loves, is those people that were close to you in your life, and only to find out one day that they're racist. Mm. I don't love them any less. They are still racist, and I still love them. And that's something I got to reconcile as a white person. Did I ask to be put in this position? Nope, I was born into it. And that's what a lot of white people say. I was born into it. You have to confront the fact that everybody of every walk of life was born into the plight upon which they find themselves. But that does not excuse you. That does not excuse you from making this a better world that you were born into when you leave, all right, than when you found it. So my thing to white people is this, and to non-white people to understand this, white people come into this realization of white supremacy real is an earth-shattering thing. Your entire worldview is, boom, blows up. And then a lot of those, you know, in your circle, and that's okay. That's scary. I admit that that's scary, and I admit it's a lot to deal with, but I say to white people, that's okay. It's your job to get through it. You'll make more friends along the way. You'll make more family along the way. But the satisfaction of standing on what's right, of standing on what's morally correct, the satisfaction of making the world

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1: Where would a person start on their journey with their family, with their cousin, as you mentioned? Where do they go?
2: Honestly, I mean, I think the simplest thing that anybody could do is read books. I mean,
1: okay, yeah.
2: Honest to God, I know that to people that maybe heard this conversation, I think to people that have this conversation as frequently as you and I have these type of conversations, that sounds pretty cliche. But to somebody who's not having these conversations, to a white person who hasn't yet come to the full understanding of what's really going on, that level of education you can find in a book is earth-shattering. It's so important. I will share with you a watershed moment, because this highlights why I think that starting at reading a book is the most important thing you do. I was watching an interview. I was young. I was watching an interview between Malcolm X and a guy on TV, and it was a white guy. The white guy says to him, "Hey, what's your last name? It's not X. We know it's not X. What is it?" Malcolm says, "I don't know my last name. Your people stole my family's last name, and the enslaver gave us their last name. It's not my last name. It's their last name. I don't know my last name because you took it from me. I don't know it." And the interviewer keeps pushing it. "Come on, what's your last name? When you were born, you were given a last name. It's not X. What is it?" And Malcolm explains, "No, the reason I have the X is because I don't know my own name." Now, to the casual listener, that might just seem like, that's a good point. But to me, a Southern man born in the mountains in the foothills of Appalachia, where I was told from birth that the most important thing I can do is to uphold my family name. When I was told from birth that, hey, when you go to another man's house, you don't disrespect their home. Let me tell you something. Down south, I can disrespect you in the street and get one outcome. If I disrespect you in your house, I may not make it out of your house. And that's considered quite acceptable down south, because that's just the way it is. Because this is their family house, their family name. Yeah. All my dad told me my whole life is, I just want you to have it a little bit better than me, and your children to have a little bit better than you, so that our family name, our family, grows stronger with each generation.
1: Yeah.
2: Down south, family name is so important. It's got more important than gold and value. You know why? Because down south we live in poverty, and poor people replace the money with honor and integrity. Right. Yeah. Everything you're told as a poor person centers around honor and integrity. If you don't have your word, you don't have nothing. They tell you that money can't buy happiness. They never tell you the rest of the saying, which is poverty can't buy anything. But we'll get there later. But you're told these things so you'll be happy being poor, and you'll replace your need for money with your need to be honorable and integrity, which is a great idea. I love the idea until you find out that we're being lied to. That's another conversation as well. But the point is, when I heard Malcolm explain that his last name was stolen from him, I knew exactly what my people meant by that. There's a very specific reason that my people, the white ancestors of this country, took away the names. If you remember the movie, The Roots, he said, "My name's Kunta Kinte," and he hit him. He said, "Your name's Toby." That was on purpose. And the purpose was, we as white people believe that your name, your family name, coming from England, you got your family crest, right? Sure. This name is your entire existence. And if I take your name from you, I take away your existence. Mm. I take away you. You're not a human anymore. And so when I heard Malcolm say, "Your people took away my name," I knew right then and there, oh my God, we took away their name. I knew exactly what I hadn't been told my whole life. I knew exactly that there was a whole nother story out there nobody had told me yet. And as a naturally curious and inquisitive person, I wanted to know that story. And the deeper I dug in that story of the real history of America, the deeper I realized we were wrong. I was taught wrong. So the simplest thing any white person who is seeking the truth can do is read a book. And you and I talked about several books earlier that would be great places to start.
1: Stay tuned. We'll be back with more with the Jolly Good Ginger right after this. Still broadcasting from the Civic Cypher Studios. Welcome back to Civic Cypher, where our mission is to foster allyship, empathy, and understanding. I'm your host, Ramses Ja.
3: He is Ramses Ja. I am Q Ward. You are tuned in to Civic Cypher.
1: That's right. And now we return to our conversation with the Jolly Good Ginger. I realize that there's a lot of places.

0: places where people are going to start on their journey in confronting how they've been educated and deconstructing their worldview,
1: right,
0: to account for the blind spots they may have. They almost certainly have developed over the course of their life. And, you know, one of the things that I feel is true, I'm not a white person, but one of the things that I feel that has happened in America is that I don't know if America has actively lied to white people in this regard, but it has certainly hidden the truth from white people. And America is not the only guilty party here, but I know it to be true in America that Africans were in some sort of less evolved state in Africa, and that no significant contributions to world history had ever taken place in Africa, and their subservience was innate and natural. And the idea that black people were second class, less deserving of X, Y, and Z, could not feel pain in the same, every way to excuse black people's humanity had led to legislation, and it really shaped public perception. And in a lot of ways, especially in small towns like that, where education is maybe not what they're known for, you know, you end up with these really old school racist and scientifically baseless assumptions about people, which denies not just black people, but other types of people as well. Typically marginalized people, it denies their humanity. And it prevents these white people who I think in their own minds feel that they're decent folks. They feel like they are going to go to heaven at the end of their lives. They feel like they're doing right by everybody. It prevents them from connecting across the human lines. We say Homo sapiens sapiens. And so there's this division that exists. And that lie is, I think, what a lot of the points of separation are built upon. So my thoughts here, the thing is, when I found, I think in my journey, when I try to address these things with people, people who are kind of in the deep end, people that you know well on your journey, I feel like maybe sometimes I'm fighting not a white supremacist ideas, but really what I would guess would be more like white fragility. That they feel like, oh my God, how could you think that's me? Do you find that you on your journey fight against maybe white fragility more often than white supremacy? Do you think that's a thing?
1: Yeah. So lots to talk about with what you just said, and I agree with. I do believe, number one, going back to the beginning of your question, I do believe that the dehumanization of black people was a requirement for society to be so accepting of the horrific, horrendous things that happened in this country to black people. I often ask people this question, white people especially, where did the Confederates go after the war? And everybody looks at me like it's a dumb question. What do you mean? I'm asking you, where'd they go? Where'd they go? And the obvious answer is home. They went home. And then, you know, nothing happened after that. If you talk to white people or just people in general, if you went to the American education system, who freed the slaves? Abraham Lincoln freed the slaves. It's a push button response. I hate that response. First of all, I hate the word slaves, because that creates a mindset that the natural status of the being of a black person is to be a slave. It's not a slave. It's a person who was enslaved. So I prefer the term enslaved people. I also prefer to recognize the true history that black people freed themselves from slavery.
0: Yeah.
1: Right. And that's an easy conversation to have, but white people immediately get knee jerk angry. Talking about this white fragility you're talking about, they get angry and say, well, who signed the Emancipation Proclamation? Blah, blah, blah, blah. Who signed the Make 'em Slaves in the First Place proclamation, dumbass? You can't simultaneously be the cure and the disease. You can't do that. Also, what's most important about Abraham Lincoln is he believed, and this is his own words, you can read them in his debate with Senator Douglas leading up to the 1960 presidential election during the 1956 primaries. He stated that the natural status of the African race is inferior to the white race, and he doesn't believe that there'll ever be a world where white people and black people can live equally. In fact, probably the better solution is send them all back to Africa.
0: Yeah.
1: Correct. And that was what he stated on recorded public record in a debate with Senator Douglas leading up to the 1960 presidential election. So why do I bring all that up? Why do I say where'd the Confederates go after the war? Why do I bring up Abraham Lincoln's views on the African race, as he called it? And why do I bring up what people believe is making him the great emancipator? The reason I bring that up is post-Civil War America, which we're in right now, never, ever, ever, ever, ever, ever, say that as many times as you can, ever, ever, addressed, educated, fixed, resolved the things that led up to the Civil War. Mm-hmm. Never did. The institution of slavery was treated as a financial conversation. In the North, too, people pretend there's this imaginary world where the people in the North were like these godly anti-slavery saints and the people in the South were just pro-slavery, which you got the South part right, but you got the North part wrong. And the fact is, America was pro-slavery. It's just how that looked felt different to different people. But nobody in that conversation was having a pro-human conversation, minus maybe John Brown. And so when the war was over, America should have had this reckoning. Hey, guys, let's sit down and address some things. Let's fix some things. Let's go forward and make this better. Guys, for the last, 200 years at that time, we've been treating black people this way. And we've had this mindset that they're like pets to us, because white people during that time labeled black people the same as pets. Mm-hmm. And let's get better. Let's evolve past that. Let's educate ourselves past that. America didn't do that. You know what America did instead? They created Jim Crow laws.
0: Oh, yeah.
1: You know what America did instead? You know what America did instead? They wrote the 13th Amendment on purpose. They on purposely said slavery and involuntary servitude shall be abolished except when found duly convicted of a crime. That language is on purpose. They created vagrancy laws in 1866 when the 13th Amendment was written in 1865. And vagrancy laws said, if you're not employed and you're standing around, you don't got a job, that's a crime. The words no loitering on every store you ever been to in America started in 1866 with vagrancy laws. Loitering was a law that was meant to put black people in jail because once you've been duly convicted of a crime, you can be a slave again by the letter of the 13th Amendment. So rather than come into a reckoning, rather than saying, hey, man, we need to resolve this very clear divide in our country, instead they said, we want our brothers to make amends with each other. Let's just let all the Confederates go back home. And then the South said, hey, North, will you take your federal troops out of the South? Because we just want to live our life. And you guys are, because by the way, if you don't know what happened post-Civil War, the federal troops were in the South enforcing the Emancipation Proclamation, which is why Juneteenth is a holiday by itself, which is why I get pissed off when white people try to downplay what Juneteenth is. But I digress. The point is this. From 1865 to present day, we have never, ever, ever, ever reconciled that very same dehumanization that you're referring to, and it still exists today. I watched a video yesterday, and I downloaded it on my phone, of a guy, it was a black guy, who went somewhere, I think he was in Alabama, and he was talking to a white guy. And he asked the white guy, hey man, you know, if I paid you $100, would you act black? I don't know what led up to this conversation. I have no idea what led up to it, but he said that. That's where the video started. The white guy's response was, hey, he's old. This guy's this old white guy who's not ashamed to basically say racist things. His wife even admits that they're racist. That's the concept of this video. Anyway, the white guy says, man, if I was acting black, I'd already robbed you. And then the black guy laughs. Yeah, the black guy laughs. And the white guy says, you're laughing, but am I wrong? And I want to pause right there. That right there is a snapshot into the mentality of white America. He doesn't believe he's wrong. When he says, am I wrong, he's being dead ass serious. Because he truly believes that if a black people are around in large number, they're just going to rob you. They truly believe this is what white people will do. Why do they believe that? Because this dehumanization that you're referring to has continued. You brought up the story of my dad talking about black people selling drugs and getting food stamps and us doing the same thing, and how I juxtaposed those things, how it was okay for my dad, not okay for black people. That's because in my dad's mind, that was the natural state of black people. You're just lazy. You're going to sell drugs. You're going to live on food stamps. Not the natural state of white people. The guy in this video I just referenced, the natural state of black people is you're going to rob me. Natural state of white people, not the same. And so this dehumanization that was present in the antebellum America is still present now. We've never educated ourselves past it. We've never fixed it. We've never taken any effort as a nation to resolve it. In fact, every effort we've ever taken as a nation to resolve it has been met with resistance, just like we see in last year when they took black people out of the museums for military history, when they killed DEI programs, when they killed affirmative action programs, when they rewrote the history of black contributions to America. It's all the same thing. You can draw a straight line from the Confederate States of America, from the CSA to the MAGA. You can draw a straight line from CSA to MAGA. They're connected. It's the same people. It's the same group of people. It's the same ideology. We are literally fighting the Civil War still, and people don't realize that. It was a Cold War from 1866 to 2026, and now it's getting kinetic again. The Civil War never ended.
0: You know, again, there's a lot that you're saying there that is so true. I'll never say that you don't know how right you are, but I want to make sure that I add to that and affirm what it is that you're saying, because, you know, you're talking about, you know, vagrancy laws during Jim Crow. And, you know, this is also the reason why it's illegal to forage for food. Correct. We have to buy our food at grocery stores. We have to own a ton of land and plant our own food. But, you know, it's illegal to forage for food like how, you know, frontiersmen did back in the day. And that was intentional to stop black people from eating, to force them into a framework that would allow them to be exploited for their labor one way or the other. And there's so much of this country, the way this country is designed, that has its roots in racism. And a lot of it, racism during the Jim Crow era. And people have not been educated, to your point, to see that we're all stuck in this holding pattern because it keeps black people at the bottom. But, you know, for white people, white supremacy harms them as well.
1: Yes.
0: Because it keeps them in this same framework. And then another thing that you said is that, you know, this lack of education. A couple of great examples of societies where they actually took the steps to educate their population. The first that comes to mind is Germany. And then, you know, in apartheid South Africa, they had, you know, Truth and Reconciliation. These were concerted efforts by the government to teach the extent of the crimes, we'll say, of the government to the people, to the population, so that the population will know, so that they will own their mistake, and that everybody can move forward as a unified country, not fragmented very much in the way that the United States is. And so, again, your point is well made. And I think that, you know, people need to hear this. And it, and coming from you, especially for non-black people, I think it's particularly potent, because we can say, we can have very black conversations on this show, but, you know, our voice will go so far when it comes to, you know, speaking to non-black allies and potential allies. And your voice, I think, you know, carries a little bit further, and it has a little bit more in the way of authenticity. So, you know, I appreciate the response. I appreciate the depth and the informed nature of the responses that you've been giving so far. Now, for those non-black allies, potential allies, you know, a lot of these folks, they were super active in 2020, right? And, you know, now they've kind of, you know, their bullhorns are at home and the batteries died in them and, you know, they're not outside. What do you say to these people in terms of, you know, where we are now as a country and what their role should have been and could be at this point?
1: Yeah, I think where we are as a country, I said this a few months ago, and I appreciate the opportunity to say it again. Where we are as a country is a result of what we've allowed this country to do to everybody else for 250 years. After Alex Priddy was murdered, I was on the Don Lemon show, and Don Lemon was asking me, I forgot what he asked me, but I said, well, Don, let's look over the factors here. Mm-hmm. He was legally armed. The police approached him first. He complied with the police officers and still was murdered. But I'm not talking about Alex Priddy. I'm talking about Philando Castile. Mm-hmm. And I said that very on purpose, obviously, to juxtapose what happened to Alex Pretty to what happened to Philando Castile, because what we've allowed the police to do to black and brown and indigenous people in this country for 250 years is now what we're seeing happening to white people, because that was always the case. Malcolm said in the 1960s that the chickens have come home to roost. This is what's happening. These chickens are coming home to roost. This has always been a class war. It's always been a class war. Mm-hmm. But they've used racism and bigotry as a way to divide us, to be the backbone of that class war. Mm-hmm. White people were taught, you might be poor, but at least you ain't black.
0: Absolutely.
1: And it was way more important to not be black than it was to not be poor. Like I said earlier, we were taught that money don't buy happiness. Well, I've learned that poverty don't buy anything. So they want to keep you in poverty and make you convince you that poverty is happiness, because I would rather have my morals and values than have money. But your morals and values are literally that black people are, you know, robbers and drug dealers. And then down south, you get told this thing where there's a difference between a black person and N-word. Right. I'll never forget. I was about 15 years old. My cousin was over at my house. I might have been 16. I don't know. My dad's cousin, not my cousin, but my dad's cousin was over at the house. They were in the living room. They were rolling up some cannabis to enjoy. And my cousin was going on about this guy he ran into, and he kept calling him N-word, N-word, N-word. And then he ran to this other guy who was also a black guy. He's different. And he ended his whole little story with, and see, that's the difference between a black man and an N-word. A black man works hard, takes care of his family, cares for his children, does what's right. I said, so that makes you a black man. And the whole room stopped. He looked at me and said, what'd you say? I said, does that make you a black man? Well, what? And you know, he really got mad. Like, you don't, these are real life white supremacists I'm talking to. And he got upset. He stood up and he said, well, he looked at my dad. He said, I don't know what your son. My dad said, what are you talking about, boy? And I said, if a black man is somebody who takes care of his family and works hard, don't you do that? Looking at my dad's cousin, aren't you a hardworking guy? Because what I was trying to point out was this ridiculous assertion that I can separate black people between black people and N-words, but we don't have that separation. White
0: wow.
1: people.
0: Oh, okay. I see.
1: That's what I was trying to say. If the values you're assigning to the black man that isn't the N-word are the same values you yourself claim to live by, what's the difference between you and a black man? That's what I was trying to get across to him.
0: Sure.
1: And the reason that they got so mad is because they got what I was saying, and they didn't like that. Yeah. They don't like the reality that you and a black man are not different, right? Then stop this N-word stuff. And so this was the reality down south. It's the reality in white America. The reality in white America is that you are taught that we are mildly better than the black person. You might be poor, but at least you ain't black. And that's what keeps us in this plight that we are in. 86% of Americans will die in the same or lower socioeconomic status they were born into. And that's because this has always been a class war. And my thing is, if you buy into anti-DEI framing, if you buy into anti-immigrant framing, if you buy into 13% of the population commits 50% of the crime, if you buy into trans people are dangerous society, if you buy into that, you're trading your own people. You're a class traitor, because all of that is a mythology, are feelings that are created to control you so that you won't see the real class war happening. The only people that are DEI hires, that are taking money they don't deserve, that are sucking off the system, that are welfare queens, are the billionaire class.
0: Yep.
1: And if you don't wake up and realize that, we're all doomed.
0: Yeah. Well said. Now, I want to switch gears here, because I would love to get your thoughts here. What do you think that black people might get wrong about white allies? And what do you think maybe white allies might get wrong about black people? Because, you know, I know that you've had to navigate some tricky waters yourself. Let's open the conversation up to that.
1: As far as what black people might get wrong about white allies, I can't speak to that. I can never speak for the experience or thoughts of the black community. But what white people get wrong a lot, and I wish they would do better at, is, first of all, don't be an ally. That's lame. Be an accomplice, right?
0: Oh, okay, I like that.
1: It's like, you know, an ally chooses when, like you just said, in 2020 I'll stand up, in 2022 I won't. So if you're an ally to a community, you choose when or when to not stand up for that community. But an accomplice is, we're riding, right? And I think that white people, I truly believe this, and I don't, and if you're a white person listening to this, I'm not saying this to insult you, but if you feel insulted, that's good, because I'm talking to you and I want you to sit on this. I want you to marinate with this. Too many white people just want the good white person sticker. See, I'm a good white person. I'm not a racist. And once they have that, we're good here.
0: Yeah. And then they let the batteries die in their bull.
1: Yeah, yeah, exactly. Mm-hmm. Wish you the best of luck. You guys all see that I'm a good white person now, right? Cool. So I'm going to go back to living my white life and doing the things I got to do. And of course, part of that's late stage capitalism. People have to go to work and survive. But, you know, I tell every white person, black people got to go to work and pay their bills too. But guess what? They don't get to just stop talking about racism or stop experiencing racism, because it's an everyday reality for non-white people. So you as a white person needs to make it an everyday reality for you. I've heard white people say, you know, in front of me to their kids, when my kids were playing with other kids and a topic came up naturally in this setting because we were in public and it involved race, and the white mother says to her 5-year-old kid, "Well, no, son, some people just think different." And I'm like, no, tell them. Tell your white kid about racism. Fucking tell them. Sorry. Because if the 5-year-old black kid can experience it, your 5-year-old white kid can hear about it, man. Talk about it. Do it. And so I think that what white people get wrong about black people so often, even the ones that are trying to deconstruct and get wrong, is that, oh, you just talk about race too much. You just bring up the race card. Everything's about race. And the fact is, black people are the only ones that got it right. Yeah, everything is about race. And that was our decision. Yeah. We did that. We made it about race. That was an us thing. You mentioned earlier you didn't grow up in a white home. Brother, you know whiteness better than I do, because you've had to survive it your entire life.
0: Yeah.
1: So, like, I wish more white people realized that this isn't just a thing where you yourself needs to recognize your internal biases and your internal white supremacy. And this isn't just a thing where you have to now deconstruct yourself. It's a thing where you now have the moral, ethical responsibility to educate others. You have the moral, ethical responsibility to make other people see what you've seen. You have the moral, ethical responsibility to put yourself on the front line, to put yourself between white supremacy and black and brown bodies. That is your job now that you've seen the light. Too many white people want to see the light and then, draw back, retreat to a place of comfort and convenience. Sure. And Dr. King taught us that the true character of a person is not who they are in a time of comfort and convenience, but who they are in a time of challenge and controversy.
0: Absolutely.
1: And I think that once you have become the white person that sees the light, as it were, you don't get the good white person sticker. You now get the moral, ethical responsibility to fight white supremacy until it is dead.
0: I love that. I know we're short on time. I want to ask you just one more quick question if I can.
1: Sure.
0: Again, for the allies, the future allies and the activists and so forth that have listened to our conversation, you've inspired today or inspired at some point in their journey. Let's say they want to follow in your footsteps, whatever the case is. Give us, you know, three things that they should be focused on. Number one is reading books. Okay. So I need two more from you for people starting their journey. What should they be focused on? What should they be reading about? What should they know about the government? You know,
1: talk. Yeah, about. Sure. I'm going to say this, and it sounds cliche and rhetoric to people who have this conversation all the time, but I mean this from the bottom of my heart, and I mean that. Number one, don't follow in my footsteps. Follow in the footsteps of the black liberators who paved the way for this type of fight, and I mean that. And the number two thing you could do after reading books is listen to black women. You know what I've learned, and I mean this so sincerely. Some people hear me say this, oh, you're virtual signaling, or you're this, or you're that. Cool, man. I'm not. I'm telling you, I learned this through experience. Black women get it right 99.9% of the time. Nobody's perfect. I'm not trying to say anybody's perfect. But, man, do black women have this stuff figured out.
0: Yeah.
1: And I've just learned, like, if I go somewhere, if I go to a rally and I see a black woman on a megaphone, I shut up and I pay attention. If they say, guys, we're going this way, I'm going that way. And I've really learned, and there's reasons for that. Now, we could have a longer, sustained conversation as to why that reality is true, but it's true.
0: Sure.
1: Black women really got this thing figured out. Not to say that black men don't, not to say that black and brown people as a whole don't, because they do much more than white people. But listen to black women. Like, during the year 2025, the most successful boycott against a corporation was the Target boycott. The Target boycott hurt Target, took them to their knees. That was started and organized by Dr. Nakima Armstrong, one of the four black women that organized City Church protests in Minnesota. Black women got it figured out. Just follow black women. And number three, the number three thing that you can honestly do is divest yourself from your whiteness. People say to me all the time, like, oh, how do you say this stuff about white people? Aren't you white? Yeah, but I'm not, I don't feel that my identity or that my worth as a being is tied to my whiteness. And that's a hard thing to do. That's a hard thing to do, that when you hear somebody say white people, that you don't internalize it. But see, what people don't realize about me is I don't internalize it. I can be around people that say, oh, white people do this. And then they'll look at me and they'll say, oh, because I often find myself in rooms where I might be the only white person. And they'll say, oh, no offense, Jolly. I say, none taken. When you say the word white, I don't see it as a mirror anymore because I've divested myself from my whiteness. Now, this is
0: what you mean, yeah.
1: Yeah, this is like a advanced step for people who are trying to like deconstruct. Yeah. But when I say I've divested myself from my whiteness, I have not abdicated myself from the responsibility of my whiteness. I'm going to repeat that. I have not abdicated myself of the responsibility of my whiteness. I have a moral, ethical responsibility to be anti-racist, a moral, ethical responsibility to force those in my community to deconstruct from their whiteness. I have a moral, ethical responsibility to call out the harms and wrongdoings of white supremacy in an effort to defeat white supremacy. But I do not have a moral, ethical responsibility to be invested in my whiteness any longer, because the system of white supremacy requires us to invest ourselves into our whiteness. It requires us to turn a blind eye when whiteness is the rule. It requires us to turn a blind eye when it doesn't affect us. It requires us to turn a blind eye when the wrongs are happening in support of whiteness. That's called investing yourself in your whiteness. You can't not wear what's called dreadlocks at work. White people don't worry about that. They don't wear them anyway. That's called investing yourself in your whiteness. I hear that rule. I hear my employer say you can't wear dreadlocks. By the way, I hate the term dreadlocks, but for the purpose of white people, exactly.
0: Yeah, I know what you
1: mean. But for the purpose of white people understanding this conversation, I hear my employer say you can't wear dreadlocks at work. I don't say nothing. I stay silent because it doesn't affect me. And I also say things like, well, it looks unprofessional. That's a good rule. It only looks unprofessional to you because you got a problem with blackness. So what I'm saying is you're invested in your whiteness, which is why you stay silent in the face of obvious white supremacy. But it's not obvious to you because you're not educated, which is step one. That's why I have these steps in very specific order. If you, number one, educate yourself, you'll know what white supremacy looks like. If number two, you'll listen to black women, you'll know what to do with it. And if number three, you divest from your whiteness, you might make it to a point where we actually defeat white supremacy in this country.
0: I love it. Well said. Your socials before you go, so people can lock in with you if they haven't already.
1: Absolutely. I appreciate you having me on. I appreciate what you guys are doing on this show. I appreciate the conversations that you're harboring. I am Jolly_good_ginger on all social media platforms.
0: I appreciate you. Once again, Jolly Good Ginger, a.k.a. Russell Jolly Ellis. Thank you so much for your time, man.
1: Appreciate you, brother.
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13: 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And a deep breath out. 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As we begin, just remember, this is not music you hear.

0: Yes, welcome to Bantanaz Radio. I am your captain for this intergalactic musical voyage. DJ Charles Ray is my name, and I got the ultimate soundtrack to take you places you've probably been or never been before. Now, I wouldn't just bring you just the beats without the stories behind them. That's where our Fact Finder music Googler steps in. 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
1: Hey, thank you for joining us today. That's right, Bantanaz Radio is not just about the music and the beats, it's also about the stories behind the music. So during these 2 hours, I'll be looking up some facts about the artists, the places they're from, their lyrics to share with you all. So make sure to stay tuned.
0: 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That's BANTUNAUTS. And get ready to explore the beats that transcends borders and feel the heartbeat of nations as we take you to new musical heights. So keep it locked right here on Bantunas Radio. Enjoy. Yeah.

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1: Smoke out my eye. But this one of these days, I need. Nothing in the backyard. Sponsor me a cigar from. Yeah.

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0: Yes, yes, you're vibing with Bantanaz Radio. And let me tell you what you just heard. We played a track by an artist by the name of Domo Domo. And the name track is called Happening in the Streets. And also before that, we played a track by, it's called Mac Edits. And the song is called Mac Heat. And that's like a James Brown reworked. I think the name of the original track is Body Heat or something like that. So if you can find the actual title, please let us know. And before that was by DJ Spin along with Ziggy Funk. The name track is called Don't Be Afraid. And we played another track by DJ Spin along with Real Soul. The name track is called In Forever. And that's a track by, it's a rework of Always and Forever. And what's the name of that group?
1: Heatwave.
0: What's that?
1: Heatwave.
0: Thank you, BB, with the facts. And then before that, we open up with Louis Vega and the Elements of Life. And the name of the track is called Still Congo. That find from the, you can find that from the Elements of Life Extension album. So, yeah. Any facts, BB?
1: Yes, I actually have facts about that song, Always and Forever. So the original song was written by Rod Temperton. And on this version that you played, the vocals were recorded and performed by Cleveland P. Jones. And Cleveland P. Jones is a singer based in Atlanta. So Always Forever, the original one, was performed by Heatwave, like we just said. Heatwave is a band that was formed in England in the 1970s. And Rod Temperton was the musician, songwriter, record producer, and he was the principal songwriter and keyboardist of the band Heatwave. Heatwave, other famous songs include Boogie Nights and The Groove Night, and of course, Always and Forever. An interesting fact about Rod Temperton is that he wrote several songs for famous people. He wrote for Michael Jackson, so he wrote Thriller, Off the Wall, Rock With You, and he also wrote Gimme the Night, the song by George Benson.

Yeah, true that. And a lot of others that you'd be like, wow, he did that too? Yeah, and let's get back with the music, right? Underneath us right now, we're playing Floating Points in San Francisco Ballet Orchestra. The name track is called Movement 5, Pandora's Creation. Right here on Bantanas Radio, y'all. Have fun with us. 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

0: Yes, yes, we are back to give you global music for all occasions. The name of the show is called Bantanaz Radio. I am your DJ, Charles Ray, and also here with me is...
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0: 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And for sure, we got a lot of music coming your way. And any words, BB, before I just lay it down?
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0: That's right, that's right. So let's go and with the show. Check it out. Yeah.

Yes, you vibing with Banchanas Radio. The name track is called Gymnastic by Kitty, Olive the Boy, and Kojo. And and before that, you've heard a track by Mavo, and the name track is called Mofe. And before that, you heard a track by Rima.

0: I have facts about Virgil Abloh. He was a fashion designer and entrepreneur. He was born in Illinois to parents from Ghana. And he went to school, he studied to become an architect, but then he moved into fashion. In 2009, he had an internship at Fendi. It's a brand. And an interesting fact is that he was in the same class as Kanye West. They did the internship at the same time. And in 2012, Virgil Abloh founded his own luxury streetwear clothing line called Pyrex Vision. And in 2018, he was appointed as the artistic director of Louis Vuitton's menswear collection. And Louis Vuitton, I'm pretty sure everybody knows, but it is a French luxury fashion house. Their products range from luxury bags to shoes, perfume, jewelry, etc. In 2019, Virgil Abloh was diagnosed with a rare type of cancer, and he passed away on November 28, 2021, at the young age of 41.
1: That's right, that's right. And underneath it right now, to get back to the music, is a track by Jules. The name of the track is called Normal. Instrumental right here on Bantanize Radio, y'all. Check it out, check it out.

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0: Yeah, yeah, this is called the Congolese Bump and Grind. And the name of the track is, this is by Fally Apupa, by the way. And the name track is called Dusene Mama. let me guess what that means, like twice a lady or something?
1: Second mom.
0: Second mom? Okay. All right.
1: So you got the twice.

0: correct.
1: Yeah, yeah. And before that, we played Mariu along with Harmonize. They both from Tanzania. And by the way, Fally Apupu from the Democratic Republic of Congo. And you can find that Dasinmi Mama from his album called XX. And Mariu and Harmonize, they came with a song called Pompeii 1. And that's from the album called MMCX11. I don't know numbers that much. MMMCX2. Yeah, let's figure that out. But let's get back to it. Mr. Easy, before that, is with a song called Pour Me Water. And the set off is by Jules, along with Agent Sasko and Wizkid. The name track is called Close to Me. That's from the album called Sounds of My World. Yeah. And that's pretty much what we got. Any facts, BB?
0: I'm just going to share that chorus of the song of Fally Ipupa you just played. So yes, the title means second mom. And the chorus says, and it's a love song, as you can tell, but the beat, the rhythm, and like Charles say, what you call it, a bump and grind?
1: Yeah, Congolese bump and grind, the African bump and grind, right. You know?
0: So the lyric says, you are like my second mother. I know I make mistakes at times. You too make mistakes at times. Together we are strong as diamonds. As diamonds, you are like my second mother.
1: Yeah, that's dope. That's dope. And the groove is dope. I mean, I think anybody should, you know, use that one of their on their playlist while they doing the do, you know. you know, y'all know what I'm talking about. But yeah, like, how do y'all feel when y'all heard that? Y'all just getting y'all sexy on, you know what I mean? Yeah. So, yeah, let's move forward. Anything else? We're about to wind it down, so we got a couple more tracks to play to you. Yes, y'all. We get back to you on the mic as soon as we finish playing these tracks, all right? Underneath us, we're playing a track by Tyler, the Creator. The name track is called Lone Instrumental. Check it out right here. Dance on Ops Radio.

0: Thank you for listening to Benton House Radio. We'll be back next week on the radio. And be sure to take care of each other. Be sure to, you know, have a great weekend and things like that. And be sure everybody is safe with you. And any last words, BB?
1: See you next time, same time, same channel.
0: All right, y'all. Peace.

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Here are three ways. 1. Tell a friend. You probably know at least one person who would love this show. 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